0: Cecina and Flowers, this is Ultra 96.5. Good morning, Scotty, with you. And this is my final day for a week. I've got a week's holiday starting tomorrow morning. I've got to say, I'm actually really looking forward to some sleep-ins. Normally do the brekkie show during the week, and just a week of not of being a turn-my alarm off sounds like heaven, so I'm looking forward to that. But with you for the next few hours before I head on holidays, and playing, as I always do, of a Sunday morning, just revisiting some of the different interviews I did this week. And did quite a few. In fact, I jam-packed them all into a week because I knew that I was gone for a week. So there's a whole stack, but can't play them all, but I played some. So we're going to be talking about chaplaincy. So Paul Houston and Sharon Hill popped in this week, and they've got an event coming up talking about not just chaplaincy, but different ways of caring. And you're invited to that if you're in that area at all. Also, we had a great chat with a guy called Paul Matthews, and he and Daniel C. have written a book called Wise AI, which sounds fantastic. I want to get a copy of that and read it. We're also spoke this week with Richard Humphrey, which is fantastic, as it always is. He's normally in on Friday mornings. Boots That Fit, Ruth Amos comes in. She's been coming in for a number of years now, and she was talking about spiritual disciplines, which was really interesting. So I'll play that one next hour. And also Talk to the Hands, Hans Kelder, and we spoke about the importance of words in relationships. So that's all happening in the next couple of hours from now. But right now, as we do every Sunday morning, which I'm absolutely loving, by the way, we only started a few weeks ago, it's called Messages of Hope. And this morning's is about when dreams die or when dreams don't happen.
1: I had this happy life one day, and the next day it had all fallen to bits. I just completely shattered. I've lost this little child and no one seemed to care.
2: 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Today we're sharing Deborah's story of loss and grief. We interviewed Deborah a number of years ago now, and today we're sharing that story again, a powerful message of finding God in the pain and messiness of life. But first, here's Deborah Robertson singing her original song, Jesus Can Heal Your Life.
3: Don't you worry, don't you cry.

0: That was Jesus Can Heal Your Life, written and performed by our guest today, Deborah Robertson. Singing has been important throughout your life. How did that come about?
1: Definitely from my mum. She was a piano teacher. She was really soft, very soft person. Daddy go away for like months on end. He was always away. So mum would be left with me and my two brothers, and we were just unmanageable. We wouldn't go to bed, but she would play Boogie Woogie all night to try and exhaust us, I think. She loved Elvis Presley, Janis Joplin, the Beatles, everyone. And I would just soak it up like a sponge. Well, I really loved the old musicals. So Saturday nights with Bill Collins, you know, I'd watch them with mum.
0: Sounds like you enjoyed being with your mum.
1: Yeah.
0: But things changed pretty drastically when you started a new school in grade five.
1: Yeah, actually, I remember Dad pulling up to the school my first day, and as we were pulling up, he said, oh, your mother and I got a divorce yesterday. And I just completely shattered and just crying, and I just felt like a bit of a fool, like because I had this happy life one day and the next day it had all fallen to bits. Yeah, yeah, so I remember being very anxious from then because we never knew what was going to happen.
0: Mm. And after the divorce, your dad was still away a lot working and you were with your mum, but something happened.
1: Yeah, mum, I guess it was grade five. She had a friend over and her friend said, you know, your mum's going on a little holiday, and she just had a bag and she walked out. So I was just standing there. I was shocked and so alone. Dad was away. He was in Hong Kong. And she went to hospital, I think. It was just like waiting till Dad got back. But at that time, I think the custody mainly went to mothers. So Mum must have come out of hospital and then, like, Mum would come and look after us, and then Mum would have a breakdown and then she'd go, and then Dad would come back and look after us, then he would go. So it was just like that. And unfortunately, my mum ended up in this halfway house situated on the way to school from the train station. So all the girls would walk past and start saying names to the halfway house people. And my mum was on the veranda. Yeah. And it was just shocking. Terrible thing.
0: Awful.
1: Yeah.
0: So how did you cope with that at such a young age?
1: I'm going to be really honest. I don't think I was coping at all. You know, it was grade six and I would go home vomiting and I couldn't really focus my studies. You know, like my concentration really got very poor. Mm-hmm. You know, I know the teachers felt sorry for me, but I was always in trouble because I wouldn't pay attention. But then on the other hand, I was good at sport. You know, I'd have the best clothes because my dad had money and I'd make everyone laugh. But I was inconsolable, really.
0: Did you have any hope?
1: I did know, I mean, backtracking a little bit, at kindergarten, I remember the kinder teacher told us about God and how if we ever lost 5 cents that he would help us find it. I just thought that I want to know this God, you know. And I remember asking Dad about God, and he sat me on his lap and he told me about this lovely man called Jesus. Yeah, this lovely man called Jesus. I would pray every night to God, please get Mum and Dad, please get Mum and Dad back together, please, please. Yeah, I just beg him. You know, he was the one, the God of the 5 cents, you know, who would help you find the 5 cents so he could help me get Mum and Dad back together. And I think I lost faith when those prayers didn't get answered. He wasn't so powerful as I thought, you know, so I was going to have to look for it somewhere else, you know, help.

0: You're listening to Messages of Hope. Today, Andy Voigt is bringing you Deborah's story about the grief that comes from broken dreams and how she found hope.
1: High school was a tumultuous time for Deborah. She was asked to leave several schools, but still managed to complete her senior certificate and went on to study drama. She spent her 20s performing on the stage, singing in bands, and even wrote her own shows. It was through music that she met the father of her son, but that relationship didn't last. Still, the dream of a family like she had as a child was never far from her thoughts. She then fell madly in love again and was full of hope for another child, a brother or sister for her son.
2: I can honestly say I remember Valentine's Day when I was pregnant to this man I was really in love with. And I'm thinking, this is it. You know, I missed not having that family, you know, when I was little. And so this to me was my chance at having this family. But then, yeah, I lost the baby. And basically it all fell apart. Like, so the dream just kind of evaporated. I'd already had a miscarriage before to him, like earlier on in our relationship. But I thought this second miscarriage must mean I was never going to be able to have another child. And that was when I went all cold, when I realised that that's what it might mean. That's what I thought it meant. The relationship fell apart.
1: Mm. So where did you look for help? Was there any support for all the loss you were dealing with?
2: I didn't really probably talk about it much to anyone because no one really knew. My friends didn't really know. I think I must have said something to my sister-in-law. I don't really see much of my family, but she had had a miscarriage and she'd had a sort of similar thing where I think no one really said anything because this is a miscarriage. It's not stillbirth. It's not the death of a child. It's a miscarriage, which must mean it's kind of nothing. But you do have a baby in you. You do have a child who's going to come, you know. So it is a little person. And part of that is the big dream. And for me, it was this utopia of when I was, you know, with mum and dad. And yeah, I wish that maybe my mum had been well and been able to say, well, come up and we'll just hang out for a couple of days or something. Yeah, but I didn't have that.
1: Mm.
2: I remember actually fronting up to a friend's place and talking about it. I said, I don't think this sounds so sad. I said, I've lost this little child and no one seems to care. She just had her arm around me and she said, oh, we care and you can hang out here and with our little family and... You know?
1: That was what you really needed?
2: Yeah. That's it. Cups of tea, your arm around me.
1: Yeah. But you still found yourself pretty lost for a long time after that.
2: I mean, I had no sense. I'd lost my way. I grabbed anything to numb what had happened.
1: Yeah.
2: But I'd spent all my money on trying to get better through new age, everything, doing anything, doing lots of stuff, trying to find peace and wholeness. I'd go and see this new age dude every week and he would slug me for like hundreds of dollars and I'd just give him all my money.
1: Oh.
2: And I mean, I had no sense. It must have been in that week where I was not going to be able to pay my rent or something that this woman said, would you like to come to church? She didn't have to say one more thing. All she needed to say was, would you like to come to church? And I was like, yes, I'm coming. Yeah, I remember the church. All the girls came around me and I'm sitting there and they were all lovely to me. You know, so these women were different. They were kind of nurturing, kind people.
1: Is there one person who really stood out?
2: And I remember this girl, Louisa, took me to the pancake parlour. And I remember crying my eyes out. She said, Jesus can fix your life. He can help you. He can make it better. And I was like howling in the pancake parlour going, he can't. No one can help me. And she's going, he can. He can. And I think I held on to that. I could go to God for healing. And he wasn't going to claim me $250 a visit.
1: Mm. But you still struggled with your grief for a few more years, even with that support, yeah?
2: Yeah. I'd started going to church, all those things, but I still was inconsolable. So I went to a Christian counsellor and she really started helping me. But I was left still with this emptiness inside, and I can't tell you that I hear the God speaking to me every day, but one day I just had a revelation that my children are with Jesus, and that was my comfort. So I did get that comfort, and that stopped the yearning, like that terrible yearning. It just stopped it. I still can't hold my little baby here. That brings me grief. But to know that one day I'm going to see him, her, and that they're with God, they're with Jesus, it cuts the pain in half. Despite the fact that that baby's little cheek isn't on my cheek, I will still praise God. And that gives me tremendous strength to go on.
1: Mm.
2: I had healing.

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For more information about what we've talked about today, visit messagesofhope.org.au. You can also follow us on Facebook and Instagram to keep up with our latest messages. Messages of Hope is a ministry of Lutheran Media. We hope you can join us again next week for another message of hope, sharing hope in the world today.

0: Hey, this is Ben Windle with another Life Minute. In life, understanding what makes friendships work is very important. Here are a few interesting statistics that show why. Having friends helps you live longer. In one study, those who had the most friends over a 9-year period cut their risk of death by more than 60%. Friendship is also good medicine. Dr. Dean Ornish, a pioneer in reversing heart disease, notes that no other factor in medicine, not diet, not smoking, not exercise, not stress or genetics, not drugs, not surgery, has a greater effect on how often we get sick than the healing power of love. Friends are good for your heart and your soul. The famed Nurses' Health Study from Harvard Medical School was so significant, the researchers concluded that not having close friends was as detrimental to your health as smoking or carrying extra weight. The Carnegie Technology Institute has stated that 90% of all people in life who fail in their life's vocation fail because they cannot get along with people. Now, what are you doing in your life to proactively develop meaningful relationships? I'm Ben Windle.
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0: So Paul Houston is with us this morning. He's the coordinator at the Royal Hobart Chaplains. Morning, Paul. How are you doing? Now, what is your role? You should explain.
1: Sure. So I'm the coordinator of the chaplaincy service at the Royal Hobart Hospital, and I'm the executive officer for Anglican Health and Welfare, who provide chaplains in our public hospitals and at our prison service, along with places like Fostering Hope.
0: That sounds like they keep you pretty busy.
1: Yeah, it is very busy. There's lots of work to do, lots of patients to see, and you know, there's always people in hospitals that need a chaplain.
0: And now tell me, like, how did you get into this area in the first place of chaplaincy?
1: Great question. I think through my own personal convictions and my experience of working with people in a health space, and led me to want to care for people outside of the typical church, parish, ministry perspective. So I tried my hand at chaplaincy and I'm still there nearly 20 years later.
0: Now, I can imagine, I mean, you know, particularly in a hospital, I mean, you would see some of the tougher situations. You know, I mean, you'd see people just before they go to meet their maker. Like, you know what I mean? Like how do you deal with that? That must be pretty tough.
1: Yeah, it is. It can be. It can be pretty challenging. Hospital chaplaincy has a gamut of emotions, from great relief and joy, and we rejoice with people. But as you say, you know, we mourn with those who are very sad. In terms of how we deal with it, we use professional supervision. All of our chaplains are required to have supervision and their own pastoral support networks and that kind of thing to support them through all of those spaces. Yeah.
0: I love it, because I know when I've been in hospital, you know, with visiting a friend, I've actually had one there where I was visiting a friend and a chaplain just kind of came in and, you know, kind of offered to talk. I was like, that is so good, you know, that someone can just have, I mean, and it could be a lonely experience too, being in hospital. Just have someone that can just have a chat with is a beautiful thing, isn't it?
1: Absolutely, absolutely. I think chaplains do this amazing thing of genuinely caring about the people that we work with and alongside, whether they be the staff members, the visitors, and of course the patients that we see. We're there for everybody in the hospital and on the whole space. And we genuinely love people and want to care for them and support them. And most of the time that does take that form of listening to people in those heart-wrenching moments and hearing their story and taking the time to do that.
0: And people would recognise that genuine care, you know, like when I walk up to someone, I can tell almost straight away if they genuinely care, you know, if they're
1: absolutely
0: really interested. So to have that is just a beautiful thing, as you say, in the hardest day of their life or in one of the best days of their life, because they've just been told they're heading home, you know. You know
1: that's
0: what I mean?
1: Right.
0: Like, it's a real privilege to do that, isn't it?
1: It really is. And we're very aware that everyone in the hospital has a story, from the doctor to the nurse to the allied health professional to the patients and visitors. And I think we all need personal support and someone that's in our corner. And I think chaplains do that really well in that space. But chaplains work across a whole lot of different sectors. So I'm in hospital chaplaincy and support hospital chaplains, but there's chaplains in, you know, as we know, in schools and prison and defence, aged care, corporate chaplaincy. Even we have a team of great chaplains out at the airport. You know, there are chaplains that work across different spaces, and they all genuinely care about people that they work with.
0: Yeah. And I know you're part of training too. Tell us about that role.
1: So I head up clinical pastoral education here in Tasmania, which is a formation course for chaplains, particularly in those clinical spaces like hospitals and prisons, but also for people that want to care for others in any context. And so we have a couple of different programs that we run. One is a 400-hour program and another is a shorter 40-hour course. But they're training courses so that people can become more effective in the way that they care for others, whether that be in the hospital setting, and we'd love to have more people in that space, or whether it be in their local church context or in another form of chaplaincy.
0: Well, can I just say thank you for all you do? You know, like, you know, you and chaplains, you know, and it's not the highest paid job that you'd ever want to get, you know, and I'm sure you could go and earn money elsewhere, but it's a real call, isn't it?
1: It really is. I think that's a thing for chaplains. We all feel drawn to it. So even in the hospital, we have a team of, some of our team are paid, but we have a great team of volunteers and they're amazing and they are just drawn to care for others in that kind of space. And so they come through our training programs and they go and do a brilliant job on the wards. And we love our volunteers and we'd love to have more volunteers. So if there's anyone interested, we'd love to hear from you.
0: Now, is there somewhere that someone can go to find out more about that?
1: Absolutely. So you can either look at ahw.org.au for Anglican Health and Welfare. It's the organisation that provides chaplains in those spaces. Or you could go to TASPE, that's the Tasmanian Association for Supervised Pastoral Education. It's taspe.com.au to look up our CPE programs.
0: Great. Thanks for coming in, Paul.
1: That's all right. You're welcome.
0: And Sharon Hill is with us this morning as well. You're from Alpha Crucius, and we've got an event coming up. And I say we because I'm going to be there too, and Paul's going to be there.
2: That's right. So, yeah, thank you very much for joining us this morning, Paul, because our focus for Christian Carers Connect Network this month is on chaplains. And as Paul said, we have chaplains from a whole range of different sectors. So we're going to have an interview panel and hear just some of the different stories from these chaplains. So our next event, May the 28th at 4 p.m. Till 5:30 p.m. We're trying to fit it in before that peak hour and, you know, get you in and out before dinner. So the venue is the Alpha Crucius University College. That is at 45 Melville Street. If you want more information, you can call 0472 712 545. We're partnering with a whole heap of people. This is really amazing how it's emerging. We've got Chaplaincy Australia. We've got Alpha Crucius College, Christian Counsellors Association of Australia, TASPE, Ultra 106.5. We're really looking forward to you coming along and interviewing these chaplains. I'm sure they're going to be a bit nervous about that, but hey, it'll be great. And we're just really wanting to bring the Christian carers together in the community so that they can collaborate. Make referrals based on knowing someone.
0: Networking is
2: fantastic. That networking to actually, you know, help people, because often there's a transition, like from the hospital, there's a transition to the next stage of care, and who is going to fill that? Is it a counsellor? Is it a church? So we're really looking for those that are in the caring spaces, whether it's pastoral care, professional supervision, chaplains, and counsellors, then come together and let's find out who's around so that we can have continuing support for people as they need it.
0: Yeah, I love it. And there's food, which is crucial.
2: There's food.
0: There's food. And it's free, isn't it?
2: Yes, it is free.
0: It's free. So now who can come? So it's just somebody in the caring area?
2: Yeah, in the Christian caring area. So pastors, professional supervision, professional supervisors, counsellors, chaplains. Last time we had a person that is working in the NDIS sector and was really struggling with being able to, talk about spirituality and bring that into the conversation in a way that was acceptable to the person. And they learnt so much because we had an amazing speaker down from Melbourne who talked on that very topic. He talked about the difference between, you know, when we're serving in our churches in ministry as opposed to serving in community in ministry. And he's done a whole PhD on it. So it was absolutely fantastic to hear the different ways that you can do that and love and support people.
0: All right. So it's the 28th. It's 4 p.m. at Alpha Crucius College.
2: Yes. 45 Melville Street.
0: Do they need to book in or can they just
2: book up? Yes, they can book in. And there's a connection on your community notice board that has an invitation and a link to register for the events, and then also we'll put that into an email so that you'll get notified of upcoming events. But if you do want more information, you can certainly ring 0472 712 545.
0: Great. Thank you, Sharon. Thank you, Paul.
2: No worries.
0: 28th, and if you want more information, just go to ultra106five.com.
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4: 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An accident, breakdown or slow traffic and it is on. The impatience, lane changers weaving in and out, braking, accelerating and braking hard again. 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

0: Paul Matthews is with us this morning. He and Daniel C, who you'd know because I've had Daniel in many times, have written a brand new book. And Paul is a teacher, he's a TEDx speaker, and now he's an author as well. And by the way, he's also a dad of three and about to become four. Paul, good morning. How are you doing?
1: I'm doing well, Scotty. It's good to be with you.
0: And now this book, this intrigues me because I like there are just so many different opinions about it. By the way, it's called Wise AI. And it's about to be launched, but it is available now. But I've just heard so many opinions. You know, some people say AI is terrible. Other people say, oh, it's the best thing I've ever found. Other people say it's going to take over the world. And other people say, you know what I mean? Like, there's just so many opinions.
1: Yeah.
0: How do you make sense of it all?
1: Well, one of the big things we often say is artificial intelligence can actually make our life better, but it's not going to happen by accident. And that's a really big idea here, I think, Scotty, because we wrote Wise AI, really, when we heard a lot of hype, and I've been in the artificial intelligence space for quite a while now, and when it sort of ChatGPT launches late 2022, so many people are saying, oh, this is going to solve all the problems that we have. Like, I'm a teacher, always workload and time pressure concerns for teachers, right?
0: Yep.
1: Oh, great, this is going to save us so much time. We're going to be able to finally do all those things we've wanted to do. And what we see is, in some ways, it has saved us a lot of time, but it actually hasn't given us any space. So we're saving hours and hours of time, yet no one's actually leaving and walking through the car park half an hour earlier to go home, because somehow things are just filling the space that is created by all this time we're saving. So we wrote Wise AI to think about, well, how can we use artificial intelligence in a deeply human way, in a way that doesn't just sort of speed us up and crank up the pace on the busy work treadmill, but maybe actually create space for us to think and ponder and wonder and pray and reflect and do all these sorts of things. So that's really the core longing in the book that we just wrote.
0: And Daniel is the perfect guy, of course, to write this with, because he's got a book called Spacemakers. So how did he help in the writing of this book?
1: Yeah, it was really interesting. We were actually having a coffee together at the Salty Dog in Kingston. And I said, I think we've got to write a book on this, because I do a lot of work training teachers and people who work in sort of values-based organizations in how to use AI well. And Daniel's done so much work in that sort of space, intentional living area. I said, I think the intersection between our two messages is really where we need to be. We need to use the technology as effectively as we can, so we need to get practical and tactical and think about, well, what tools should I use and how should I prompt it and how should I follow up and what should I create? Things like that are really important. But, of course, Scotty, without the big ideas, right, we will just end up doing what we see so many organizations doing, which is using AI often, but the people end up getting more tired, wired, and stressed.
0: Yeah.
1: There was a really interesting Harvard Business Review study recently that said AI doesn't reduce work, it intensifies it. And in the book, we call that default AI, right? If you just use AI, but you don't get the big ideas right, it's actually just going to lead you to be more busy and more overworked and more stressed. So again, I think Daniel's message about making space for a meaningful life and the sort of practical, tactical tips that we're bringing in as well, it's the perfect combination.
0: So I know a lot of people that are really fearful of AI, and you know, like they literally think it's going to take over the world and it's going to become self-aware. I know that's not what this book's about, but what would you say to people that kind of have that sort of impression of AI?
1: Yeah, so I mean, you're right. That is a common viewpoint. I'm a big believer that this might be a little bit too controversial, but one person has said recently, predictions about the future are like fools. They're everywhere and they're no good to anyone, right? So the future, it could look like any number of a million different things, Scotty. We're not quite sure what that will be. We want to think about it, but what we really do want to think about, and I think this is where wisdom comes in and why we call the book Wise AI, we want to think about living well in the world that we're in right now. But the future might be terrible. I hope it's not. I actually don't think it will be. Or it might be fantastic, or it might, more probably, be somewhere in between. However, the big question we're seeking to answer in this book is, well, how do we just live well in the world that we're in right now, with the tools that we have right now, with our work and life in the way that it is right now. Does that make sense?
0: Yeah, yeah. And that's a very faith-filled approach, isn't it? Because what we're saying is, you know, there's a God who's greater than all of this, you know, and we just live in the world that we're given.
1: Exactly right. And if we're going to add to that faith perspective, something we don't go in too deeply into in the book, however, I think it's important for us to recognize the fact that we weren't put here by accident, right? Nothing happens by accident. We believe that. And so we've actually been put here, and I believe that God will actually give us everything we need to move forward faithfully. And so that's something I'm really passionate about, and something that people will see the light of that truth sort of shining out of this book as they read it.
0: Yeah, it's so good. I actually can't wait to read it because I've been getting into AI just recently and actually finding lots of benefits with it and some frustrations as well, but I think that's partly how I'm using it, you know what I mean? Like, you need to kind of know how to use it well. But what are the things that people are going to be able to take out, practical things from this book that will really help them in their life and in their workplace?
1: Sure, and the whole big section in the book, sort of a big middle chunk, is on a section we call Refine Your Skills. So what are the skills you actually need to use to get AI to do good things for you? Because we often see it, people fire up AI, they pump in a generic prompt, they get a generic response, and they say, this whole thing is overhyped, I'm not going to use it, it's no good. So we actually go through, well, look, here are some really interesting, here's a workflow you can use, which involves using what we call in the book your organic intelligence to guide your artificial intelligence, understanding that what we bring to the table in terms of our knowledge and understanding and sort of domain-specific expertise, that's crucial when it comes to using artificial intelligence. So how do we use AI in a way that is led by our organic intelligence? We go through some prompting strategies, so every time we ask AI to do something for us, that's a prompt. Now, if you give a bland generic prompt, as we said, you'll get a bland generic output. So how do you prompt AI well? We go through that in the book. We go through things like some data privacy stuff, Scotty, which might not sound super exciting, but it's so important.
0: Yeah.
1: Part of looking after other people in this day and age is actually looking after their data. So we go through some of that as well, and just tips on reflection. Like, technology changes who we are. We've seen that with our smartphones and with social media. So what are some strategies we can use to reflect and sort of ponder, how is this technology shaping me? And then how do I sort of maybe dial up or dial down my usage of it in a way that helps me still live the life I want to live and be the sort of person I'd be proud to be?
0: I love it, mate. It sounds like a fantastic book. It's called Wise AI, and the book launches this Friday. So it's at Fuller's, 22nd of May, 5:30 p.m. And both you and Daniel are going to be there. And I believe there's even some food and drink there as well.
1: Absolutely. And if you just Google Wise AI book launch, you'll see the link there. So tickets are limited. Grab a ticket, and I can't wait to see you there.

0: few minutes away from 11 o'clock. Time to celebrate some birthdays. Happy birthday this morning to Johnny Cox. Happy birthday, hubby John, from the best wife you'll ever have. I love that. Happy birthday, Johnny, from Ange. And also Alyssa Goodfellow as well. Hey, Liz, happy birthday to you. We love doing life with you, especially all the camping experiences and campfire stories. Such fun. Have a blessed year. We love you from the Grices. So happy birthday, Johnny and Alyssa. And we pulled out Alyssa's name. So congratulations, Alyssa. You've won a cake. Thanks to station sponsor Treats on Franklin in Lindisfarne.
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0: Chest on Tate McRae in 10:35. This is Ultra 6.5. It's not 10:35. It's just gone 11 o'clock now for the good news from 2 Peter chapter 3. Above all, you must understand that in the last days, scoffers will come, scoffing and following their own evil desires. They will say, where is this coming, he promised? Ever since our ancestors died, everything goes on as it has since the beginning of creation. And then in verse 8, it says, but do not forget this one thing, dear friends. With the Lord, a day is like 1,000 years, and 1,000 years is like a day. The Lord is not slow in keeping his promise, as some understand slowness. Instead, he is patient with you, not wanting anyone to perish, but everyone to come to repentance.
1: 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How can we help?
2: 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I'm very worried. 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
2: I know what's coming.
1: Yes, you'll be tickety-boo in no time. 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

0: Amen.
1: Richard Humphrey is the Dean of St. David's. He's with us as always on a Friday morning. Good morning. How are you doing?
2: It's great to be here. Hello, listeners. Hi, Scotty.
1: What are we talking about today?
2: Well, yesterday was Ascension Day. That is the day that we remember that 40 days after Easter, Jesus returns to heaven. And we tend to ignore it. We tend to not, because of Thursday, we don't make a big fuss of it, right? But actually, it's a way of saying that what Jesus happens to Jesus is he is now seated at the right hand of God, and he will be the judge of the living and the dead. Now, just think about that phrase for a second, judge of the living and the dead. Try to think of somebody who doesn't fit into one of those categories.
1: Yeah, I think it covers all of us.
2: It covers all of us. And so what the resurrection does at that whole sequence of events, the resurrection and ascension, is that it says that God, used to quote Paul from Acts 17, God has appointed a man through whom he will judge the world, and he's shown that to be true by raising him from the dead. The resurrection is a proof, if you like, of the whole Bible story. We tend to think of it like something we should look at and go, oh, good heavens. Well, actually, it's a sign that the good heaven will come to this earth and God's kingdom will come.
1: Well, when I say to people, I'll be, you know, chatting about faith, and I say, how can we know, why is Jesus different to Buddha and Muhammad and I'm like, well, for someone who died on a cross and then raised to life from the dead, I'd be listening to what they have to say and
2: absolutely
1: take what they say very carefully.
2: Absolutely. But it does that. It vindicates Jesus' message. It vindicates the way that Jesus lives. But more than that, it vindicates the whole Bible story of God is the creator who is in charge of all things, and that God is working to restore all things, and he one day will call things to account. Now, we tend to get nervous about the idea of judgment, but judgment in the Bible is a good thing. It's about putting the world right.
1: Yeah.
2: Okay? And we Christians believe it because we see it happening in Jesus. In 2012, they used the Hadron Collider, that thing that's under the mountain in Switzerland, to find what's known as the Higgs boson particle. There is a thing called standard physical theory, which needed the Higgs boson particle to be real to vindicate the theory. The theory had been around for a while, then they found it in 2012, and now they know that that theory actually is a true description of reality. The resurrection, if you like, is the God particle that shows that this theory about this universe, that it's made by God, God is in charge of it all, he will call it, he is working to restore it, and one day we'll call it to account. The resurrection vindicates that entire story.
1: Yeah.
2: Now, what that means then, it's no surprise that Paul says, therefore, we should all repent, okay? Because we either make God in our own image, rather than the God that we see in the scriptures, or we live as if he's not there. I've been listening to some 1990s CCM recently, Scotty. I was given a whole bunch of CDs, which I think might have actually originated from this radio station.
1: A bit of Whiteheart in there?
2: No, there's no Whiteheart there, but there's a band.
1: DC Talk?
2: There is a bit of DC Talk, but there was a band that I'd never heard of called PFR, which is
1: Pray for Rain.
2: Pray for Rain, but apparently they got sued for Pray for Rain because there's another group called Pray for Rain, hence why they're called PFR.
1: I didn't know that.
2: And I was listening to one of their songs last week, and this is not Shakespeare, right? This is not the world's greatest bit of poetry, but it did say this. It said, if there's only one God, why do we serve so many? If there's only one law, why do we live as if there isn't any?
1: Yeah, wow.
2: Now, as I said, it's not Shakespeare, but in terms of why we're called to repent, if this is God's world, if he's the maker, if he's the creator, if he's in charge of all things, and we chase after gods of our own making, whether that be money, sex, power, or another faith, or whether we just live as if God doesn't tell us how to live, then the right thing to do is repent. And the beautiful thing, though, also about the resurrection of Jesus, it says, this is the guy who's going to be the judge. The God who is the judge has been where we are. He knows
1: temptation.
2: The one
1: who paid the price.
2: That's
1: right. Is the one that's actually going
2: to
1: judge.
2: So not only does the judge understand, if we come to the judge beforehand, he has paid the price. And we see in the resurrection that it's actually judgment is a good news story. It's about the recreation, restoration of the world. So when we think about the ascension and the whole process of Jesus being raised from the dead and seated at the right hand of God, it should, one, call us to repent. Change, to realize it's this God. It's not just any old understanding of God. It's the Bible's God, that who is the real God. And he has the right to tell us what to do, but also know that he loved us so much that he came here and one day will come again to restore all things.
1: And that's the good news.
2: It is the good news.
1: Before I let you go, I just have one question. And you touched on before about justice.
2: Mm-hmm.
1: And I know when I'm talking to people, they say, well, why would a good God let this happen? And sure. You know, and you hear these horrific people in history that have done horrible things.
2: Mm-hmm.
1: And I say, one day there's going to be true justice.
2: Yeah.
1: And so all those people that we think of, you know, the terrible people are going to be called to account. But all of us are going to be called to account, aren't we? And that's and that's God's perfect justice.
2: Yep.
1: So it should actually be hope in that. But I think people go, well, he judged them, but not me.
2: Yeah. One of the things about if we don't think of God of justice, it does mean that people get away with it. And we don't want a world where people get away with it. You know, if we want an end to what's happening in the Middle East, we want judgment. We want justice. We want an end to what's happening in Ukraine. We want justice. We want an end to domestic violence in our communities. We want justice. And the promise of the resurrection is one day that will come. It will be on all of us, but it will be about putting things right. It's not just about, just punishment. It's about making things right.
1: Yeah.
2: And, you know, that there's going to be pain in that for all of us, but we know through the resurrection, that's a hopeful story because it's about resurrection, not about death.
1: Yep. Love it. Thank you so much.
2: No worries.
1: I won't see you next week. I'm on holidays next week.
2: Oh, all right, for some.
1: But I'll see you in 2 weeks.
2: Sure. I'll be here.
0: Show is hot out here.

0: Ruth Amos is with us again this morning. Ruth, good morning.
1: Good morning, Scotty.
0: You just got knitting all over today.
1: Is this a knitting segment, Scotty?
0: Well, I love it because I look forward every week. I'm at Wednesday. Oh, wonder what she's wearing today.
1: It's very cold outside.
0: But you've got a jumper. Did you make the jumper?
1: I did make the jumper.
0: I love that jumper. That is so good.
1: Colours.
0: It's kind of like an earthy brown.
1: Yeah.
0: And then blues and whites. And that would have taken a long time to do.
1: Yeah, reasonable amount of time, yes.
0: This is not a knitting segment, but don't you have to, like, you do all
1: the He's going to start knitting. Yeah, sorry.
0: But you do, like, the different colours. Do you then stitch them together or?
1: So you finish one colour and start the new row, linking into the colour before, but the thing is you have to weave in all the ends. That's stripes all over it.
0: That's cool. I love it. All right, so we're talking about spiritual disciplines.
1: We are talking about spiritual disciplines.
0: Tell us, what are spiritual disciplines?
1: So they're a way of training ourselves in spirituality. Dallas Willard says if we want to be like Jesus, we need to do the things Jesus did. And he did all these things, silence and solitude. If you've listened to me for any time, you know very into silence and solitude, fasting, simplicity, and then some things like worship and celebration, those sort of things as well. Yeah. So there's a whole list of them.
0: And I mean, they're all wonderful things, and I think most Christians would do a number of them. But you talked also in I think it was 1 Corinthians chapter 9 about training.
1: It says everybody trains. Now, let me find it here. Oh, this is where my phone didn't work, people. Okay. Everyone who competes in the games goes into strict training, and they do it to get a crown that will not last, but we do it to get a crown that will last forever. So St. Paul was very big on this training idea. You think, oh, how do we train in righteousness? Well, these spiritual disciplines are the way that we do it. Yeah.
0: Because I think a lot of the time we go, oh, well, you know, now that I'm a Christian, these things just happen. But they've got to be intentional, don't they?
1: Yeah, they don't just happen. No. I don't think a fasting would ever just – I don't even know that with my new intentions to do these spiritual disciplines that fasting's going to happen anyway. No, they're really – you need to be deliberate. This is a deliberate way of saying, I want to get closer to the Lord, and I'm going to deliberately set aside time or put aside something to do these things. Yeah. And I think, yes, yeah, we can think, oh, well, I'm a Christian.

0: And it's an internal thing. It's a relationship with you and God. It's not like a public thing, you know. Like Jesus talked about prayer, you know. You have those that go out and pray on the street corner, and you know, like sometimes I can be like that, you know. And it's a real fault in my personality, I think, you know. But particularly with fasting, oh, I've been fasting for 48 hours. I'm so hungry, and I'm just like, I've just missed the whole point.
1: Just blown it. Oh, well, that was a waste of 48 hours. Yeah. No, I think my temptation was, I thought, well, you know, here I am trying to be a presence or whatever it is, be an influence. I thought if I started doing these spiritual disciplines, I could say, right, on Instagram, you know, do a real, okay, we're working on the spiritual discipline of fasting this week. Anyone want to join me in a fast and we'll, you know, build up a following and I'll have thousands of people, like next week's discipline is silence and solitude, and I'll build up this huge following of people who are going to be, you know, oh, no, this is not what it's about.
0: Missed
1: the point entirely, because it's about, yeah, I mean, it is, community is very important. Worshipping God in community, wonderful thing. Celebration almost requires community. So I'm not saying don't do this with other people, but I'm saying do it with a small group of people that you trust that can help you grow in your character, because that's what it's about, you know.
0: Yeah.
1: One of the disciplines is confession, and it you see it all the time on social media. People do these huge confessions of their faults for everybody. But it's a twisted thing, I think, because they're doing it in order to – I don't know if they're doing it in order to, but what happens is they get this big following. And I think confession needs to be done, you know, one-on-one or in a very small group of people who are going to hold you accountable. Yeah. Are you going to change? And that's a whole other thing. So this is about growing me – I'm not even going to say you, but growing me in my relationship with God to become more like Jesus.
0: And it is a relationship. You mentioned in your letter that it's not a slot machine. You don't put this in and then expect to get something back out. It's a relationship.
1: Yeah. I think that's one of the traps we fall into is, if I pray in this particular way, if I fast, God's going to do what I want. God's going to do what I want. He's the one who has all the wisdom and everything. And he loves us and he loves to bless us, but it's about us coming to him and saying, what can I do? What you want? Let me do what you want, you know,
0: yeah.
1: A whole other way around. Yeah, and these spiritual disciplines, and the trick I fall into is I like, okay, there's a whole list of them. I'm going to tick off the list. I'm going to make sure that this week I've done this and this and this and this. Even our quiet time with the Lord in the morning, you know, you're reading and praying, or in the evening or whenever you do it, it can become a box-ticking exercise. Sometimes that just keeps us going when we're having a dry patch, and that's okay. But that's not what it's about.
0: Yeah.
1: It's about spending time with the Lord and growing more like him. Yeah.
0: Thank you, Ruth.
1: Thank you.
0: Now, to find out more about Ruth, her new book, her events, and even join up on her email list like I have done, just go to ruthamos.com.au. Thanks, Ruth.
1: Thank you.
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Hi there, Mum. Take a breather. It's Vanessa here with your Mummy Minute. As my son ages, things he's into seem to be beyond me. The Wiggles, monster trucks, those I could become expert in. But are fads getting more complicated? We were at the shops looking at calendars and there was one filled with Marvel Ooshies. 25. I had seen some in his bedroom I vaguely remember buying and I go, oh, you already have them. In exasperation, he decries, Mum, there are literally heaps and heaps of Ooshies out there. The world is bigger than you think. Oh, my son, with each passing year, I know that very well. Mum just wanted to encourage you today. You are doing great, making the effort with whatever they're into now. You are important. Thanks for being a mum.

0: talk to the Hans that's with us this morning. You know what? You're looking really good today, and you've just had a haircut, and you've got your suit jacket on. You're looking dapper.
1: Very well done, Scotty. Yes, we're doing words of affirmation because we're going through the love languages.
0: This one.
1: Oh, good.
0: I like this one.
1: So we did quality time.
0: And I said about your short haircut.
1: You did,
0: and you said, "Yeah, it's too short." He said, "Too much focus on my face." And I said, "There could never be too much focus on your face."
1: It's a good thing this isn't a TV show. But anyway, yes. So the five love languages we're doing. So we've done quality time, and service, and we did affection. So those three. So now we're up to words of affirmation.
0: I walked into church yesterday. And a guy that I didn't really know very well, he said, "Oh, you're looking, you know, really young today," he said. And he said, "In your eyes, you're just looking really sprightly." And I said, "Well, thank you very much." And here I am still on the high from it.
1: It's amazing.
0: Yeah.
1: It's one of those ones that it shouldn't actually be a love language in one way, because we should actually use words of affirmation, encouragement, compliments freely as much as we can where possible, because it makes people feel good. And I was watching a TV on YouTube. Sorry, I was watching on YouTube last night this video, and they actually say that the person who gives the compliment derives just as much feel good, oxytocin actually. That's what they said. So the person who receives and the person who gives feels good. So the person who gives the compliment also feels good, particularly if the person receives a compliment and says, "Oh, look, I really appreciate that." Which I didn't do to you this morning when you talked about my haircut.
0: you actually fobbed it off and said, "No, they cut it too short," and you grumpy screwed hands this morning.
1: Nevertheless, it was good to receive those words, and they're free. They even say that sometimes it's good to give a compliment even to strangers. So it's not just within the family, but parents to children. It's very helpful. With couples, of course, if you give them the compliment.
0: But as you say, strangers, like if I walk into a shop and I get really good service, there was a few weeks ago, I actually walked into a Subway and I got like a 6-inch Subway, and the guy was just really friendly and over the top and stuff. And
1: extra avocado?
0: Well, no, I don't pay the extra. So I'm too much of a cheapskate. But anyway, it was just really lovely with the way that he interacted with me. And I was like, "That's really good." So I said, "Can I just ask, is your manager here?" And he's probably freaking out.
1: All right.
0: And he goes, "Yeah, I won't be a sec. I'll just go get her." And so she came out. And I said, "I just wanted to say, this guy here was fantastic. And the way he served me, he was really kind. He was professional. I just wanted to let you know that you've got a good one here." And he was kind of all chuffed. And she was like, "Well, thank you very much for saying that." Like I think that actually would have made his day.
1: I agree with you. I had the same the other day when I was ringing up Qantas on the phone, and you know how long we got to wait. So basically, by the time people speak to us, we're kind of feeling a little bit on edge because I've had to wait quite some time. We've had to listen to this music and all those sort of things, and you know, push 13 buttons by the time you get to yours. You know what I mean? You're not feeling good.
0: Yeah. So people would be grumpy often when they're talking to the
1: call center. Probably wouldn't be the best job. But this person was really kind, efficient. Mind you, I got them about first thing in the morning, so they must have been in a pretty good way. But I really appreciate and thank them. And I said to them, "Look, I really appreciate this. You've been very good. You've been very kind. And you've given me everything I needed. So thanks very much. And have a great day."
0: It's so easy to do, isn't it? And for someone else, it probably gave them a great day. Just this one person saying something.
1: Yeah. It's really about just being considerate. Now, the other thing about words of affirmation is that there are people who do lots of chores and things and they feel like they're being taken for granted. And the one way to stop people from feeling they're just being taken for granted is to actually point out and say that you appreciate the things that they're doing. And then they don't feel like they're being taken for granted because they feel as if what they're doing is appreciated. And if you communicate that to people, then they'll never feel taken for granted, because sometimes people just do work, they just do all these chores, you know, and everything's there for everybody else, and there's never a thank you or "I really appreciate it, you know, Mum, you know, great, you know, doing a great job here, I really love this meal, you know, look, actually I'm grateful that you've ironed my shirts, you know." Because even these chores, if it's just notice that people do these things and you say thanks, it just makes people feel good.
0: Yeah, it's good. It's good. And I remember a few weeks ago I made chicken at home. And it was like a really nice, it was like a honey soy chicken with, you know, little seeds on. Like, it was really nice. And my son said, "Dad, I think this is probably the best chicken I've ever had."
1: There you go.
0: I was on a high for like a week. I was still remembering what he said a week later. Like, so it's funny how words have impact and they have power.
1: Now, the radio station's looking for words of affirmation. In fact, probably a few dollars of affirmation.
0: Yeah, the appeal's coming up.
1: At the moment.
0: Actually, being a words of affirmation guy during the appeal, it is actually amazing because that's when people, you know, people will send their comments and give words of affirmation. I'm like, oh, it's so nice.
1: And then it's great to just continue to work here at the radio station and to be supported.
0: That's right. So, yes, the appeal is coming up in June and it's going to be absolutely crucial. Thank you for all you do, Hans.
1: Yeah, great.
0: And seriously, we do love what you do. And you bring so much to this radio station and wisdom to the airwaves as well. So we appreciate it.
1: Oh, thank you, Scott.
0: We'll see you next week.
1: Have a good day.

Didn't Have You. It's 7 minutes away from 12. That band, I caught up with them a couple of weeks ago. They were almost accidental musicians. They were both tradies and they were you know, working, and they had their families. And then they just started writing songs, and all of a sudden they're like touring everywhere. It's crazy. But really humble. I loved them. They were great. Band Reeves, they're called. Coming up real soon, it's the 80s Lunchbox. Looking forward to bring a whole stack of 80s music to you. But before then, a song from 2010 from Radioactive is the song. The band's called Kings of Leon, and this to get us there is Cyril and Stumbling In.

0: Kings of Leon, it's called Radioactive. And now for the good news from 2 Peter's chapter 3, 2 Peter chapter 3. But the day of the Lord will come like a thief. The heavens will disappear with a roar. The elements will be destroyed by fire, and the earth and everything done in it will be laid bare.
1: Hun, how's the new showerhead coming along?
2: Nearly there. Just have to... 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
0: G'day, Lunchbox. This is Scotty with you on this Sunday afternoon. It's my last day before I go on a week's break. Looking forward to turning off that alarm and sleeping in. Like, I'm going to sleep in until like 8 o'clock in the morning. It's going to be so good. Looking forward to it. Normally do the brekkie show, so up bright and early. But it'll be nice to sleep in. But I'm hanging out for this hour too because I've kind of stuck in a whole bunch of my favourite songs from the 1980s. It's completely self-indulgent. Like this one. This is Midnight Oil from their Green Disc 1983, Power and the Passion.

It's Quiet Boys and Run to Paradise, and I've said on multiple occasions, probably my favourite song of all time. I shift a little bit every now and then, you know, from it, but every now and then I keep going, nah, it's a great song. I love that one. From their Big Bad Noise album, 1987. And we might as well keep going. That was a couple there from Australians, by the way. Normally I start with a whole bunch of Australians on Sundays, but I started with two. This one, not Australian. This is from their Youthquake album, 1984, Dead or Alive.

That's a cure and close to me. This is Alt 26.5. Well, The Cars, one of my favourite bands of all time, had some absolute classics like this next song, which was released on their Heartbeat City album 1984. Difference about this song from many of their other songs is Rick Ocasek was the lead singer of the band and he did most of the singing. But on this song, it was Benjamin Orr. And Rick actually said about his voice, he said he had one of the best voices in rock. And he said past tense had, because unfortunately we lost Benjamin in the year 2000, which was very, very sad. But this is his voice on this song, The Cars and Drive.

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Paul Young, and wherever I lay my hat, that's my home from 1983. It's the 80s Lunchbox. Normally, I start on Sundays with a whole bunch of Aussie songs, and I started with two, and I'm having regrets, so I'm figuring I'm going to go back there now. This is In Excess and Original Sin.

Couple of Aussie bands there, the Divinals from 1981 and INXS from the Swing album 1984 and Original Sin. Might as well keep going with one of the biggest Australian songs of all time from the biggest Australian album of all time, Johnny Farnham, You're the Voice.

0: Hi, I'm Liz Oakes. When was the last time you did something for the first time? Well, over the summer holidays, my family and I were staying in the beautiful Hokianga. One day, one of the locals offered to take us out fishing on his boat for the afternoon. I thought it was a great idea. For the boys, anyway. I mean, fishing's not really my thing. So I was looking forward to a bit of time to myself when my husband said, "Why don't you come too?" For some strange reason, I said, "Oh, okay." So we headed out into the harbour, and it was warm and the sea was calm, and we got set up with our rods, and secretly I was starting to think, "Oh, I hope I do catch something." Then I felt something pull my line. Next minute, I'm having this tug of war with this feisty fish. I was winding it in as fast as I could, and finally I got it into the boat, and there it was, my very first fish, a kahawai. It was so awesome. I was completely hooked after that. Well, that night we dined on fresh fish. Delicious. And we caught enough to put in the freezer to bring back home with us. Just brilliant. It really was the highlight of my holiday. And to think I nearly didn't go because it wasn't my thing. Sometimes it's good to have a go at things that aren't your thing. You never know how much fun you might have.
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0: That's the Water Boys and the Hole of the Moon. And here's what's coming up after one. If I could escape and recreate a place of my own world, and it comes rushing back, rushing back. Flume and Gwen Stefani as part of the All Music Sunday Afternoons. Have a great day. See ya.
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1: Rudolph Giuliani was the mayor of New York when the planes hit the World Trade Center towers. He led New York through the aftermath and the cleanup process. He went to hundreds of funerals of friends and especially city firefighters who died in the tragedy. Giuliani writes about these experiences in his book Leadership and gives us some clues about how anyone can handle such pain, pressure, and difficult decisions. He tells of a time in the past when faced with difficult decisions, he would look at St. Paul's Cathedral from his office window. In his own words, he would be inspired by God's enduring presence in our city and country. Knowing that God was present and a foundation for life was important to Giuliani. On the day the towers were hit, he specifically asked the fire brigade chaplain, who later died when the towers collapsed, for prayer. What Giuliani did in a crisis we can do every day. Look to God as your foundation and turn to God in prayer. It's simple and it's important.
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0: Hi, I'm Michelle Mitchell with another tip for parenting teens. It's important for our teenagers to understand that anger is not caused by other people or other things. If someone poked you on a bus, how would you feel? Irritated or annoyed? Now suppose you look over and you saw the person who poked you was blind. He had accidentally poked you while he was taking off his jacket. And how would you feel then? You might go from feeling mad to feeling really sorry for them, or even embarrassed that you felt mad in the first place. Events don't control your feelings. What happens in your teenager's school with their teachers and friends doesn't cause them to get angry. It's their thoughts about that event that controls their feelings. If we slow down the process, we realize we all think before we get angry. We think before we feel.
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0: From the Bible, words of assurance. I know that your goodness and love will be with me all my life, and your house will be my house as long as I live. 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

0: As a kid, I used to think that living by the rule, do unto others as you would like it done to you, wouldn't work. If you took soccer as an example, wouldn't it mean everyone would get out of the way and let me score lots of goals? While initially satisfying, it would quickly become very unfulfilling. But soccer is a good example. If I played as I'd like others to play towards me, it would see everyone play at their best, play fairly and in good spirit. I wouldn't want anyone to have a patronising free run, and I wouldn't want to see anyone play dirty or dangerously. In fact, regardless of the game's outcome, I can imagine games played in that spirit would be very fulfilling. If it works for soccer, it's got to work for life. 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

0: okay. From the Bible, our duty towards one another. Be under obligation to no one. The only obligation you have is to love one another. If you love somebody, you will never do them wrong. To love, then, is to obey the whole law. From Paul's letter to the Romans, chapter 13, in the New Testament.
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Hi there, Mum. Take a breather. It's Vanessa here with your Mummy Minute. Serendipity. We had an appointment that was not ideal at the time, and I couldn't be bothered changing it. When the day came, just as the appointment ended, a storm was passing over, but we were able to wait it out undercover. As we were driving home, I was able to hear on the radio there was an accident and took a different route. A week later, I heard stories. We would have been stuck in that accident, as mothers were with their babies, 4 hours plus. When things seem a hassle, you sometimes never know their bigger purpose. Mum just wanted to encourage you today. You are doing great, sometimes ignoring an obstruction to your plans. You are important. Thanks for being a mum.

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0: from the Bible, looking at a vineyard. Jesus said, "I am the vine, you are the branches. He who abides in me and I in him, he it is that bears much fruit. From apart from me, you can do nothing." From the Gospel of John 15, verse 5 in the Good News Bible.
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1: 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Our characters are created in the same way. 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Behaviour and character are linked. They say if you do something for 40 days in a row, it will become a habit, part of your character. Many people want to know God, but are not sure what to do. How do I make him part of my life? Can I challenge you to regularly spend time with God so that it becomes etched into your character? Start by turning to God, then continue by making God part of your life. Go to church, pray each day, regularly read the Bible. Choose behaviours that will grow godly character in your life.
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0: 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May the God of peace provide you with every good thing you need in order to do His will. And to Christ be the glory forever and ever. From Hebrews chapter 13, verse 21 in the Good News Bible.
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3: Good to have your company for another edition of Towards Understanding. Wherever you may be around Australia or New Zealand listening in, it is so good to spend some time with you. We are well into the month of May, and at the end of May is the Amnesty International Day, celebrated every 28th of May around the world, recognising and honouring those who really have had violations, human rights violations, certainly those who have been wrongly imprisoned. And sort of in light of this today, we're going to be really focusing on a couple of incredible stories of people who have been wrongly imprisoned. Not so much a misdiagnosis or something like that of a circumstance, but really from a political prisoner perspective. We're going to be having a chat with them today. In about an hour's time from now, we're going to be hearing the story of Sean Turnell. This man was a remarkable prisoner over in Myanmar, simply as an Australian going over there to be an economic advisor and getting looped in and suddenly finding himself in one of the worst prisons in the world. How did he survive? What did he learn? How did he get through? We're going to be hearing his story today. And in just a couple of moments' time, Lei Cheng is going to be our guest. She's going to be talking about how she essentially, because of the flip in Chinese-Australian relationships, suddenly found herself as an Australian who was originally born in China but was an Australian, went back to work, found herself in detention for over 3 years, essentially before she got charged and then released. And it was all essentially just because of the relationships that were going on between Australia and China at the time. Some of this is horrifying. I must give you fair warning. It is full on. It is, you know, either close to or including torture through their experiences. But they're going to share the hope, how they got through, and the heart behind that as well. On the way today, here on Towards Understanding.
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0: Towards Understanding with Clayton Bielan values being a positive radio program for everyone. As we present today's episode, please accept this little ears warning. Some of the themes discussed may not be suitable for children.
1: This is Towards Understanding. You're with Clayton Bielan. And as the name suggests of our radio program, we want to head towards a better understanding of some part in our world, someone else's story. What do we take about maybe the way we should be living? And certainly our guest today, I'm positive, will be having that impact on us by the time we've finished having a chat to them. The author of the book, A Memoir of Freedom, Chung Lei, joins us in the studio. Lei, thank you so much for your time.
2: Thank you, Clayton. It's great to come to Mitcham.
1: It is so good to have you here and to talk about your story that is in this book. Let's just maybe, for those who are unaware of perhaps a bit of the backstory before we talk about what's in the book, could you just give us a bit of a summary of the work that you were involved in and where you're located?
2: I was born in China, came to Australia when I was 10 in 1985, studied and then worked in Australia as an accountant before going to China as a business analyst in year 2000 and then really wanting to get into journalism from an early age. So changed jobs and started working as a business reporter. First for a Chinese TV station, a year and a half later for a US TV station called CNBC for 9 years. I was reporting on China for them. And then I went back to the Chinese TV station in 2012, worked there for 8 years until COVID hit. And also that year I was arrested on, it was also the year that China-Australia relations hit their worst. And I was arrested. I was surveilled, as were other Australians in China. And the arrest was in August 2020 on so-called charges of leaking state secrets. And in 2023, I was very lucky to have been released early thanks to the concerted diplomatic efforts of the Australian government.
1: Yeah. So we're going to talk a bit about that. There's so much in there from what you just summarised. Let's maybe go back to that. The starting point there too. You talked about, you know, on these sort of espionage charges. Essentially, the moment boiled down to you sending effectively a press release 7 minutes before it was embargo was out.
2: It wasn't the release. It was like Jim Chalmers handing down his budget. It was 8 words. From that press release, which would have been read out to the whole world at 9:30 that morning. And the embargo time wasn't on that report either. The report saying that it was to be embargoed was made up a year later, a year after my arrest. And it just so happened that this report from May was on my desk in August when they arrested me in my room, when they raided my apartment. And if it had been something else, it could have been that. But it just so happened they had this report to work off.
1: Yeah. So essentially, what we're really saying is it had nothing to do with this, really. Belief, if I'm correct in having read the book and hearing your story, is that really this was actually very much because of the Australia-China relationship. And then suddenly there was Australians were being under surveillance and they were trying any reason to actually cause embarrassment to Australia by personally, you know, arresting someone, which ended up being you?
2: It was a retaliation for Australia daring to ask unilaterally for an independent investigation into the source of COVID. And anything to do with COVID, China is very, very touchy about.
1: Mm. How does that... I can't possibly fathom how I would react, even now, as you know, you've been released, but it's still not that long ago, that you go... I was literally just a pawn in this bigger sphere that somebody made it up, but I've gone through hell for 3 years. We're going to hear some of that torture that you went through as well. How do you let go of the bitterness? Because I'm assuming you have to, otherwise how do you keep living day by day?
2: I went through stages. So from the initial belief that I was innocent, therefore I have nothing to worry about, to a lot of naive thoughts about surely there'll be lawyers, surely I'll get help, surely I'll be able to communicate with the outside world, surely I'd be able to see family, surely I won't be here, kept here long. When all that slipped away, I slid into desperation to the point of suicide. And eventually, I just had to dig strength from wherever, which was inside memories, thoughts of family, any notes that I received from family via the embassy, books that sometimes when I was lucky enough, I was allowed to read, really grabbing onto those things. And later, 6 months of the worst torture later, I was moved to detention where I had other cellmates. So they became sometimes a source of friction, but also a great, they gave me a great deal of comfort because we are social animals. And especially in helping to make the atmosphere of the cell a little less oppressive, in helping them learn English songs, I was the positive FM of
1: that's right, I like that.
2: of the detention cell. So to the stage where, of course, there were moments of utter, of course you feel bitter, you feel enraged, you feel really, really sad because I didn't let myself think of the kids. Mm. Like, I didn't see the kids for almost 4 years. I only heard their voices once, and that was 2.5 years after my arrest. Yeah. So
1: and all for those, of that. How old were your kids when you first got arrested, just for those who perhaps?
2: 9 and 11.
1: I mean, and to go, you can't see them for 4 years. I think any parent, no wonder you had to put it out of your mind.
2: Yeah,
1: as
2: otherwise,
1: best you can.
2: Otherwise you would just slide into this the slippery slope of despair.
1: Yeah.
2: So I think I gradually assembled this whole kit of coping through dark times, exercise, poetry that created beautiful imagery in my head, music that wasn't allowed, but we persevered in learning anyway, learning language, and always trying to think, how am I going to make each day count?
1: Yeah.
2: And then to the stage where I was quite serene. And so once you have that, you see life in a totally different way. And I'm not going to waste my time being vengeful and bitter. In fact, I was asked a question, is there anyone that you wish dead? No. Why would I do that? That's corrosive. I want to help whoever punished me. I want to show them how nice it feels to be kind.
1: Yeah. I remember somebody who'd been wrongly imprisoned in a Thai jail. And
2: violent there.
1: Yeah, and many years. And the one thing that they'd said at the end, which you're reflecting, is this aspect they said that they could take everything away from me.
2: Yeah.
1: But they couldn't take my attitude. There was no way they could actually do that.
2: Yeah, yeah.
1: That was impossible, but almost everything else could be taken. And so that's what I was going to choose to control, which it sounds like that's what you were talking through too.
2: And that's liberation from within.
1: Yeah, yeah. Let's go through a little bit of the journey. If at any point I say a new art, I've written it in the book, I don't want to talk about it, that's okay. But just for understanding, you talked about that first 6 months. Now this is, and again, we've got to understand and put ourselves away from the Australian and New Zealand judicial system, where we are expecting fairness. But essentially, once you're arrested, it's sort of now this idea of there's no going to be fair justice here.
2: You
1: but
2: have no rights.
1: Yeah, but the first 6 months is even more horrible than you could imagine, because essentially it's just detention in a sense before there's a charge or an arrest or whatever. But it was really torture. Could you talk to us about what happens during that time?
2: These 6 months are what I call the abattoir, or the killing fields part of the judicial sausage factory in China's state security apparatus. And they tried to break you by monitoring you with two guards who are stuck to you, very, very close. I mean, about as close as this mic to me.
1: Yeah, we're doing that sort of 30 centimetres or so.
2: Like, yeah, really, 40, yes. And they have three teams of two women who come in, who change shifts every 4 hours. One sits to my right and one stands in front of me. And they just look at me and I have to sit properly. properly, can't cross legs, ankles. I mean, the strictness is just next level. For example, when I sleep, I can't. The lights are always on, so I never had any darkness in all those 3 years and 2 months.
1: And there's no, we're not talking light from the outside. We're doing fluorescent light.
2: Yes.
1: And it's just 24/7 for 6 months.
2: Yes. Yeah. So at first I couldn't sleep with the lights on, but then you get so tired, then you just have to, and you can't put your arms or hands on your eyes to cover them. You can't sleep towards the wall where it seems a little bit darker. And this is all of these things make you feel you are helpless, you are hopeless, and you cannot run from the your destiny, which is conviction and punishment.
1: Yeah.
2: So
1: and it, you know, it's 10 plus hours more of just sitting on this
2: yeah,
1: bed.
2: 13 hours.
1: Yeah. And then you know,
2: every time you have to go to the toilet or move, you have to ask for permission.
1: Yeah. I need to scratch my nose. May I scratch my nose?
2: And every day you are just you say about 10 sentences because there is nothing. The curtains are always drawn.
1: Yeah.
2: And it's just a little coffin that you sit in.
1: I was reflecting on this because I'm like, you know, people have been horrendous to people for a long time.
2: And we are seeing that now.
1: Yeah. But often when I think about torture, I think about somebody saying, well, I'm trying to get information out of somebody, so I will physically put as much pain on in a moment.
2: Yeah, we think of the mafia.
1: Right, yeah. Or whatever it might be. We put someone on the rack and until they said it. This seemed like a whole different idea. Was it still designed to have you, when every so often there was an interrogation, they dragged you out to some other room, that you would somehow admit even more? What was the purpose, I suppose, what I was not quite sure as I read your story. I'm like, what was in their mind, do you believe, the purpose of that time, other than just being really, really mean and like torturing someone for fun?
2: I think I read an account by a former guard who said by the end of his first day as a young man, he said, I felt like I could confess to, you know, burning down the National Palace, which had happened, you know, two centuries ago.
1: Right.
2: So it is a way of breaking you, making you doubt your very self, doubt everything you had done. And then when during the interrogation, they say, oh, you are guilty of this, or this is state security and you breached this law, then you are much... because you have no outside input. You have no one saying, hang on, that's not right. And it is just you against the entire state machinery. And they do this to political prisoners. They do this to their own high-ranking officials, and which is why most attempt to kill themselves, because it's so horrendous. I heard about a person who used chopsticks when they were still allowed to just puncture his own through his nose just by going downwards.
1: Oh,
2: I heard about someone biting off his own finger, which is why they had these guards, and the walls are padded to prevent self-harm, because they think you admitting your guilt is the punishment they want. Suicide would be too easy for you. It's hard for I think Westerners to get their minds around
1: completely. I was trying to constantly understand more and more, and I don't think I fully understood it. I don't think there's a possible way to do it. Your resilience and your strength to get through that and to even process through that. There was remarkable aspects of, you know, you realize, okay, actually the only way out of here is actually to confess, but you weren't going to just confess to everything. You had to keep working through. Now there's no paperwork that you're getting. You're not getting to read law books before have a lawyer. Like you said, you're having to do this in those moments under
2: I had to
1: torture.
2: Haggle with the prosecutor.
1: Yeah, that's right. So that's a remarkable feat, I think, just in itself, to even in the moments when you did need to have conversations, that you were actually switched on enough to do it. I think that's a strength that clearly shows the focus that you had to be able to do that. Do you reflect on the fact that how strong you actually were in those moments?
2: I think we can all be strong, strong enough to endure what has to be endured. One, we have our I guess, the purpose of our life insight. And then I think what I'm rather proud of is being able to come out, putting back the pieces. Yeah. And I like the Japanese method of ceramic repair called kintsugi, yeah. Which is you use gold lacquer to glue the pieces back together. And it's actually a better piece than before the breakage. And I think it's in putting myself back together that I feel I have done well. And yeah. That's thanks to so many people, and including all these ordinary Aussies who read my story, who, there was a nun in Western Australia who wrote to me. And it's very, very special to receive a message in that place from a stranger.
1: Yeah, yeah.
2: And it really helps you believe that goodness cannot be destroyed.
1: Yeah, yeah. There were 6 months where you were in this form.
2: Utter isolation.
1: Yeah, utter isolation, torture on a level. You know, deprived of all these things. That's the limit that they're allowed by.
2: That's the legal.
1: The legal limit. So, you get to 6 months and then you get moved, as you said.
2: Yes.
1: At least there's people.
2: Yeah.
1: Now, it's
2: that was
1: still,
2: a huge conflict.
1: Sure. And yet, I think it's also like, most times if we'd started where you were starting at this point, people would be like, man, that's tough. it's incredible because, there was three or perhaps, two or three people in the yeah. cell with you. There's absolutely no privacy. There's still...
2: And you can't get away from that cell.
1: That's right. You can't get away from the cell. Yeah, that's it. There's still not really light in the same way, but you can at least sleep a little better. There's at least the conversations, but they're still monitoring 24/7.
2: Five cameras.
1: Yeah.
2: Including one into the toilet.
1: That's right. So and then this is your world now for another 2 years, a bit more than 2 years.
2: Almost 3 years.
1: Yeah, almost 3 years.
2: Yeah.
1: And as you described, there's sort of friendships that form, there's fremenies that sort of happen, there's
2: snitching.
1: But in the end, there is also a sense of in it together, even with those who you feel like are snitching on each other and whatever else there is. I mean, there was this remarkable sense of us against them, but trying to keep it humane, like seeing people as human, and even as you wrote about the guards who would come in, you still had that ability to see them as humans themselves. That also seems to be something that was much to your credit, and the ability perhaps to get through as well.
2: Yeah, I think having empathy makes you stronger, because you don't stew in this in hate. And when you think about what the guards, the guards in RSDL, the form of torture, I think in some ways they had it worse than I did. And the officers who are in the system who know no better and who have to come to this really, really depressing place every day, I think being able to feel sorry for them made me just... put me in a much better place, including with my cellmates, when, everyone annoys each other.
1: Yeah. Families do in a whole big house. Cell with people. That's right.
2: That's right. And you have to share everything. And you are sleeping, just centimetres apart. And everyone is in a terrible mood all of the time because it's not a happy place. So how do you put that aside and still show kindness? But I found that was my salvation when I found that whether it was books I shared with them or news or making up a game or a joke or the songs, Amazing Grace was our go-to comfort song.
1: Yeah.
2: Right before I left, there was a new cellmate and she didn't know English at all, but she had heard this hymn before. And when we were practicing it, obviously, surreptitiously, because of all the guards and the cameras, tears streamed down her face. And she said, I don't know English, but I have to learn that.
1: Yeah, isn't that interesting?
2: And when we had terrible news that our, cases were dragged on longer or when officers were particularly mean to us, or when we were told it was during COVID that we wouldn't be able to buy any fruit for months, we could somehow lift ourselves from music, the words.
1: Yeah, that's right. You do reference a number of different songs, but I was actually wanting to specifically talk about Amazing Grace, because I think there's three separate times in the book where you actually come to that.
2: Yeah.
1: Why do you think it's such why do you think it's such an important song for you in that sense why did it have that connection? I'm not sure of what your faith understanding is, but why do you think that was so important for you?
2: Well, I'm an atheist, but my uncle and my grandparents were baptized before they passed away.
1: Yes.
2: They came to Australia in 94 and then passed away in the 2000s. And at I was close to my maternal grandma, and at her funeral, that was the hymn that my uncle's daughter had played.
1: Yes.
2: Luckily, I had already had my daughter by then, and she was 1 month old. So when the coffin was lifted up and the song was playing, my daughter, who had been all quiet throughout the whole funeral, started to cry. And I guess the song just had a lot of meaning
1: for me. Yeah.
2: And when my grandpa passed away, he was in palliative care. And he was holding the pastor's hand, and he said, "Lord, here I come." I couldn't be
1: there. Couldn't be there.
2: Be there. But when I heard about it, I was very comforted.
1: And it's remarkable how much comfort you provided for others through that song as well, and the remarkable things you did. My guest is Chang Lei. She's written this book, A Memoir of Freedom. It's not just writing the book sounds so terribly, poor in describing it. It is her story. It is her remarkable path to freedom, but also her incredible resilience and strength in the face of being essentially a pawn in a bigger political game. We're going to talk more of this, including coming to freedom and then the learnings that Lei has had from this experience and what it does mean for her going forward as well. This is Towards Understanding. More with Chang Lei next.
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0: Towards Understanding with Clayton Bielan values being a positive radio program for everyone. As we present today's episode, please accept this little ears warning. Some of the themes discussed may not be suitable for children.
1: My guest in the studio with me is Chang Lei, the author of the book, A Memoir of Freedom. It is her story of being sent to prison in China for a bit of over 3 years and essentially being sent there because, there's no 100% way of knowing, but the clear sort of assessment is that when COVID commenced and Australia said specifically, hey, we think there should be an independent sort of survey of what happened in China and how this occurred, then there was a reaction. And Lei was in China at the time working and had been working for nearly two decades in China in TV news and was arrested on essentially bogus charges of those made up things to say that this is why she was here 3 years in this prison and never really knowing when freedom might come. In fact, when you actually had, we talked about there too, Lei, that this idea that said, you're with in the cells with others. It was a very tight cell there for about 2-3 years. And all that time, you still technically hadn't been sentenced. And that could have meant another 3 or 4 or 5 years. You weren't quite sure. Eventually, you actually did get released. And that was, in a sense, quite a surprise because you were taken to the sort of the courtroom expecting to be given a whole lot of more sentence. And essentially, they actually told you that your sentence was done other than a few more days. Is that correct? Tell us what that moment must have been like as you realised, oh, this is actually finishing rather than continuing to some other place.
2: I think survival is a lot about managing expectations. So when you expect the worst and secretly hope for the best, you don't mentally collapse when things do not come your way. And over those 3 years, 2 months, things never came my way. So I willed myself to look forward to prison. So where I was actually detention, but it was actually stricter than prison. So the Chinese judicial system actually has a descending order of pain and restriction, unlike in our system. So when I had already had my show trial and I pleaded guilty, I actually begged the judge to send me to prison quickly so that I would be able to have family visits. But it went on, the waiting went on for more than a year, during which time Australia changed government and China seemed keen for a reset in relations. And hence I had the first and only phone call with my kids. That was 3 weeks after Albanese and Xi Jinping met in Jakarta at the G20 summit. So

0: I kept hearing from my partner at the time, Nick, who was fighting for me on the outside, that maybe not sentencing me was a good thing. Maybe there was more room. My lawyer said that as well. But I was just not sure how long this wait would be. State security cases in China are notorious for long waiting times. The whole process could take up to 8 years, eight years in one cell without being sentenced. And then when I did go to court for the sentencing, the judge maybe didn't want me to faint in court, came to give me a heads up, except he only hinted that I would be satisfied with the sentence. And from that, all my composure was gone. I was so afraid of devastation if I had held out hope and then that didn't.
1: Yeah, were they playing mind games even or whatever?
0: Like, that's right.
1: How do you, it almost is worse to have this hint.
0: Like, exactly. I thought it was a cruel game, but I couldn't not think about the possibility either. So my mind, you know, had these two voices fighting with each other. So eventually when I went into the courtroom, I was almost about to collapse because the suspense was so intense. So when I actually heard the sentence and I worked out that I would be freed in 2 weeks, I didn't show it on the outside because by that time I already had my blank face just on at all times. Yeah. But inside, it was the only time in my life that I can say I was truly speechless. I don't think there are words to describe how that feels.
1: Yeah. I was really captivated. You wrote in your book a couple pages after that, telling that story, that you said to one of the guards who had taken you somewhere else, you said, thanks for being here on the best day of my life. I thought that was really interesting use of that term, right? That it was the best day of my life, not most important day of my life or whatever it is. Was that deliberate or was that just a turn of phrase that you said, oh, this is the best day of my life because the freedom was coming? Can you unpack that a bit more? Is it sort of, well, it's pretty obvious, Clayton, just move on to the next question.
0: I was wanting to share a little bit of my euphoria, and I wanted to see if any of them were allowed to be human enough to say, oh, that's great. Or of course they're not allowed to say anything, but I like to think that I saw a hint of a smile on this guard's well, she was from the courts, she was the one who unshackled me from the paddy wagon coming back to the detention center. But then all of the officers wanted to read my verdict even before me, and that was horrible.
1: Yeah. There was then a couple of week wait before you actually leave, and we might talk about that in a moment. But if I could just talk through, here you're about to be released, you're about to see your family. This is you're not going to be in detention in prison. It's crazy in compared to what it is. But there was also this sense that I picked up that you were leaving behind these people in the cells, right? That you had to become, not maybe family's too strong a word, but you'd had to work with to survive. To there was something you shared that no one else could know. And you did that in many different ways, from creating many birthday parties that then got people that are trying to put you back to the cameras and create little mini cakes or whatever else it might be, to singing songs, to, I love how you talked about, somebody in another cell who you never actually physically saw, but there was a knocking system that you weren't supposed to knock, but you developed a whole system and all sorts of things. As you're there and you're like, okay, I'm about to go into freedom, but you're leaving behind these people. What was your reflection about them during that time? Did you think about them at that time, or was that something you thought about later?
0: When I was packing up to go on the day of the sentencing, I remember the last words were, keep practicing the songs, I'll come back and test you. So I found it cruel that they never let me say goodbye.
1: Yeah.
0: And even now, trying to find their whereabouts, trying to get their families to pick up my call is, first of all, they won't. And then second of all, I don't want to endanger them.
1: Yes,
0: or make their plight worse. And that is, again, another aspect of the cruelty and dehumanizing aspect. Because even if you're not sharing state secrets or ways to, you know, beat the system, they don't want you to have that last bit of human companionship, comfort, friendship.
1: Somehow it feels like it might threaten the state somehow.
0: Oh, but they're so fragile.
1: But it's almost that's the excuse that, that
0: yes,
1: the
0: argument, everything.
1: Right? Everything might do that.
0: And yes.
1: So therefore, if there's nothing's allowed.
0: Yeah.
1: Yeah.
0: I couldn't leave them my things
1: because
0: all the terrible T-shirts and whatnot
1: in
0: there are precious.
1: Yes.
0: I got them only because I'm an Australian citizen.
1: Yeah.
0: And I wanted to leave them all of my things, including the food.
1: Yeah.
0: But they wouldn't.
1: They wouldn't. Yeah. Even that.
0: State security.
1: Yeah. Let's move to this moment when you leave, and I might do it quickly because we'll focus on some other parts. But here you are, it's two weeks. It's essentially a solo cell again, and then they move you to a hotel, and you're blindfolded and all these things. And I love the fact that you said, I actually saw the sticker of the name of the hotel. They'll try to make me not see it, but I understood. And you're there for a few days.
0: Three days.
1: And then all of a sudden, you know, you haven't really seen much outside for, you know, 3.5 years. And suddenly you're being driven to the airport and you're being put on a plane at midnight or a bit after midnight. You're flying back to Australia. I was just going through, I'm like, the shock, right? We talk about culture shock, and that's one thing. But just the shock of suddenly being from here to the whole world is now there. There's a hustle and a bustle. There's normal life going on.
0: Baby crying.
1: There's people shoving things up and complaining about the peanuts or whatever. And you're like, come on, get over that. You know, did you go into some sort of shock because of that moment? Or was it just pure joy because, right, I'm about to see my family in, you know, 8 hours, 10 hours, whatever it might be?
0: By that time, I was already psychologically very, very tired because I had been carrying 3 years and 2 months of being very, very strong. And then the past 2 weeks of solo living without anyone to talk to about this change in my fate, I had no calm left. So I was always worried that the deal would be snatched away at the last minute because China said because they demanded utter secrecy on the Australian side. That's why my kids weren't even told until the plane took off. So I had 1,000 things in my head, and I felt like my heart was about to, I was going to have a heart attack from everything. But as you said, there was a whole lot of joy, and I had a little glass of bubbly, I thought, wow, I hope I don't get a hangover because haven't had anything except for the moonshine for over 3 years. But everything was really, really intense.
1: Yeah.
0: But I was more worried about how it would feel like to see the kids.
1: And, you know, there were so many firsts that happened in such a quick time. You know, here you were back on the, also it was in that very, not that long before you'd seen yourself for the first time. Like I didn't even twig that, you know, here you go, you've got 2.5 years or 3 years or whatever. You never actually saw yourself. There's no mirrors. There's
0: three
1: no ability to see that.
0: Two months. Yeah.
1: To actually see like that, then those shocks, and obviously your body's gone through so much that you look different. Like, you know, all these things you go through. I love the photo in the book too of the moment where you see your kids and you are broken, right? But it's a complete joy and heartbreak and just the fact that we are together once again. My sense is certainly from the book, and I would imagine any parent, that you've just been living in that connectedness with them ever since.
0: Yes.
1: Yeah.
0: They were already bigger than me when I saw them. Whereas when I parted from them, they were, I could still shepherd them. And they worked technology much quicker than I could. They were telling me all these things that I was fascinated by, because I still knew them as when they were 9 and 11.
1: Yeah.
0: And there were lots and lots of tears when I realized how they'd been living and all the suffering that they went through.
1: Yeah.
0: The confusion. And my mum, she's in her 70s. Her English isn't great, so she couldn't tell them a lot of things, and they just had to work out a lot of things on their own. And so now it's the most difficult thing for me now is to be cognizant of the fact that they're grown up and should do things themselves rather than always trying to compensate for when I couldn't be there for them.
1: Which I would imagine, and is the story with, you know, I've interviewed a lot of people over the years. It is a story that is common, right, for somebody who has been taken away to try and compensate, because you want to somehow, there's 3 years plus of love that I want to show. And that's a really interesting experience and understanding that no one else can go through except for you and them in that regard. I want to ask a couple of final questions if I could. There's so much we could talk about, but we only have a limited time. That's why you've written the book, Lay, so people can understand and read.
0: And I have a play
1: coming out in May. Oh, wow, that is fantastic. I'm sorry, I was unaware of that. That's fantastic.
0: So what's
1: that
0: going to be called? Just announced it yesterday. 1,154 days.
1: Wow. Okay.
0: I guess he takes people into the world, but I think overall, it leaves people with the feeling of hope that, like you said, you know, those even with the cellmates I couldn't meet, and even with those high walls and all the high-tech surveillance and all the restrictions, we managed to communicate. You can make someone smile.
1: Yes.
0: And now, which is why I chose to do this interview face-to-face, because in RSDL, how I longed to talk to any human being and make them smile.
1: Yeah.
0: And so...
1: That's wonderful.
0: I think we all can do that.
1: Yeah, exactly. Well, there's some of the questions I'm actually heading to. So the first one was actually around the idea of your honesty. There was a part that you could have very easily just written about what happened in prison and those aspects. But you talk about some horrendous things, rape that occurred to you early in life. You talked about your family very openly and honestly, the trials you did, what you went through, you know, the fact that, you know, I mean, there was many mentions of the fact that, listen, can I finally get a bra, please? this would be something. There was a whole lot of things that I went, actually, you could have written this book, you could have shared this story without putting a whole lot of those aspects in it. What was the reason for you that you said, actually, I'm just going to give you everything of what I am? Was there a sort of a deliberate choice of when you wrote the story again, why you did that?
0: I'm a pretty straight person, and I like it when people are honest with me too. I think when I see all of our imperfections and faults and vulnerabilities, that's when real understanding happens. So we're all mad in our own unique ways. To me, glossing over something just isn't me. And I know other people may make a different choice, but the book, the play, coming here to do this interview, they're all part of I guess restoring my own voice, and that is a terrific freedom to be able to reclaim my identity, to show myself how I like. It's just the ultimate act of defiance to that system, which is all about creating this facade, and then it's all crumbling within.
1: Yeah. Well, thank you for sharing it. It certainly does do just that. Could we move into that space? And you sort of touched on it a little bit as well, of the hope that you're trying to give, because I feel like that is part of what you're saying, right? There's something, cathartic's far too low a word for that, right? Of you needing to tell your story and to understand. But there very much is a sense that you are trying to help others. So what is the encouragement? What is the challenge? Like, we're hopefully no one that is listening today to your story ever has to go through something that you go through, right? But what can we learn from your story? What are the things that we should take, that we maybe should challenge ourselves on, the things we should perhaps enjoy more? What are, from that perspective, is there something, whether it be deep or light, that's fine, that actually we should take from your story?
0: I think we should embrace pain. I think we should learn from an early age that pain is it's not something to be avoided or shied away from. It's the counterpoint to happiness.
1: Mm-hmm.
0: And when we sometimes suffer, we grow. And once we realize that we can get over terrible sufferings, and I know our listeners might be going through things with family or health or employment, but dealing with that helps us see how much we do have and what we can dig from inside to overcome that. And that in the long run is going to make us better people and stronger and just more serene. I think joy for me in the end of my incarceration almost had a negative connotation, because often it came with disappointment or anticlimax. Whereas when you take each thing as it comes, it's a much better way to be.
1: Yeah.
0: And the other thing is things. I think about prisons a lot, and how offices can be prisons. And my son going to school for 13 years in the same place wearing a uniform can be a prison. But we have a lot of possessions that constrain us, and we should somehow free us from that, because the more things you have, the more, a lot of the time, the more you want and the less time you have to enjoy. So I think it's much better to go to nature and enjoy family and friends without the need for a bigger house or lots of things.
1: Yeah, yeah. You've been through so much in so many areas, as we've obviously been describing. So you've been through this. You've now had a period of time of freedom again, and have worked through a whole lot of various things that you've had to go through. What is the next thing for you? And I'm not necessarily meaning my job here, or that more who are you wanting to step into from next? What is the thing that you're growing in because of these experiences, and then because of the freedom you've now experienced again?
0: I'm actually trying to find a direction in terms of a specific job, I guess, but it's not going to be much different from how I live, which is trying to find out and understand more about the world, trying to share that information or experience, and trying to help people. But I do sometimes feel a bit down that people don't really read or talk in depth a lot. And I think that's making us, it's not going to make us better people, and or it's not going to make us live more meaningfully.
1: Yeah.
0: So how I could, I haven't quite found the nexus between what the world needs, what I can offer, and what's good for people.
1: Yeah.
0: But I'm trying to explore.
1: Yeah. Well, we wish you the best with that, because I think we will all benefit from that aspect, and we already have from you, your willingness to share your story. I've literally got tens of other questions, which we're not going to get to. But I thank you so much for your honesty, both in the book and also today as well, and for that encouragement you've given us of looking through the pain and finding what it is, for understanding and looking to each other and the strength of what that is. So thank you so much for spending some time with us today.
0: Thank you. And we didn't even have to knock on walls to communication.
1: Chung Lay has been my guest. Memoir of Freedom is the book, and she has shared so openly and honestly in both here on Towards Understanding.
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3: 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We see it all the time, the speedsters, lane changers and tailgaters. An accident, breakdown or slow traffic and it is on. The impatience, lane changes weaving in and out, braking, accelerating and braking hard again. 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

0: from the Bible. Who takes the rap? My command is this, love each other as I have loved you. Greater love has no one than this, than he lay down his life for his friends. 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
3: This is Towards Understanding and you're with Clayton Bjellin. A reminder that our focus today, as we well and truly into May, is around the sort of, I was about to say celebration, but that's the wrong word, the commemoration, really, of Amnesty International Day, which comes up every May. It's on May the 28th, and ahead of that day, we are really focusing in on a couple of stories of wrong imprisonment, effectively political imprisonment around our world. We've already heard from Chung Lei, and now we're about to hear from Sean Turnell, an Australian who was over in Myanmar simply as an economic advisor and ended up in one of the worst situations you could ever find yourself in. He really shouldn't have survived his experience in prison before he was eventually released, and he will tell his story next. It's not for the faint-hearted. It's a remarkable story of courage and bravery with Sean Turnell in just a moment here on Towards Understanding.
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0: This is Towards Understanding. My name is Clayton Bielanan. As the show name suggests, we want to head towards a better understanding of some part of our world. We love doing that through stories, and today's story is certainly, I'm sure, going to open our eyes to what is occurring in Myanmar and also how you cope through remarkably difficult circumstances. Sean Turnell is the author of the book An Unlikely Prisoner and spent 650 days in a Myanmar prison for a crime he didn't commit. He joins us now. Sean, thank you so much.
1: Thank you very much, Clayton. Pleasure to be here, mate.
0: It's so good to have a chat to you about a story that you are now on the other side of. And as we did mention, you know, a crime that you didn't commit. And I believe even when you were officially convicted of it, that both the prosecutor and the judge said, well, this thing that we could, you know, convict you of doesn't even apply to you as a foreigner. So, you know, even that statement highlights that's the case, right?
1: Totally, mate. And it was one of the most bizarre moments of my life. You know, Myanmar these days, unfortunately, is a lawless country. And the judge in sentencing me said, yeah, the law on the Official Secrets Act didn't apply, but that he had to consider the spirit of the law, which, you know, again, if there wasn't a great tragedy in Myanmar, would be just funny because of, you know, the whole idea of the law has become just a farce, unfortunately, in that poor country.
0: Let's sort of build back up to that moment and hear more of your story. Firstly, you have a love of economics and the power of what economics can do. Tell us a little bit about how that first came about and your studies and then the positions you found yourself in. You know, I'm not too sure there's too many young kids that sit down and say, I want to be a professor of economics when I grow up, maybe a fireman or sports star or something like that. So when did the economics bug sort of bite you in that regard?
1: Oh, the economics bug bit a long time ago, Clayton. More or less from the beginning, the transformative aspect. So I was never too much interested in the technical stuff, the maths of economics, but I was really interested in the way that we could build economic institutions to support democracy and lift economic growth and development and things like that. So that was always very much my interest. And then when Burma or Myanmar came into my life, then I thought, wow, you know, here's something to be done. I can really think through and come up with economic ideas that just might help the democracy movement there.
0: How did that come about? Because, you know, if you're fine to sort of be talking about economics from a distance and spending your time in Australia and focusing on that, how did the connection with Myanmar actually occur?
1: Yeah, totally by accident, which I think is the normal way these things. So when I was doing my PhD, I was in a share house. You know, we young PhD students with not much money, and we all had a share house. And one of the students there was from Burma, from Myanmar. And she used to tell the rest of us in the household all about Burma's history and food and culture and all that. And I just sort of fell in love with the place, with its story. And so I started to merge my two interests, if you like, my expertise in economics, increasingly into the whole area of Burma, Myanmar. So, and Myanmar is one of those countries too that really just catches you once you get into it. And so I found myself just pulled deeper and deeper in.
0: I really love that. And so how did you find then saying, okay, well, I'm now going to be over there? Because it's not just that you ended up, hey, look, you know, I want to be involved in this and help this, but you ended up working with Aung San Suu Kyi as well. So tell us a bit of that story and how that came about.
1: Yeah, so over time, she got to hear about some of my economic writings because some of them were actually broadcast on the BBC Burmese service, and she was still under house arrest. So she'd been under house arrest for 20 years, but she heard me speaking on the radio. And so when she was released from house arrest in 2010, I got in touch with her. She got in touch with me. And eventually I went over to see her. We really established a rapport over economics, but also over Sherlock Holmes stories, things like that. And then finally, there was a big election in Myanmar in 2015. Her and the National League for Democracy that she was the head of won the election in a landslide. And at that moment, the very morning after the election, she said to me, Sean, you've been working for us all these years. Time to put your money where your mouth is. Come over and help us. So with the support of the Australian government, I was able to do that. And, you know, a few months later, I was there in Yangon and Burma's bizarre new capital city of Naypyidaw. And yeah, for Ben, for the next 5 years, just helping them out on economic reform.
0: So, I mean, we don't tend to get too deep normally on economic reform on the program, but can you give us a little bit of the actual, I suppose, some of those reforms that you were doing and the impact that it had? I think that'd be a fascinating thing to understand.
1: Yeah, indeed, mate. So it gets into this whole issue of democracy and development. So Myanmar has been locked away for 60 years under a very tight military rule, a sort of state socialism as well, with the state and the government just in control of every aspect of life. And of course, an economic framework like that is not very supportive of democracy. In fact, it's, you know, very much supportive of just more and more control. So what we were trying to do is open things up, liberalise the economy, reconnect Myanmar to the world, and just create an economy that could support greater openness, greater freedoms, and in the end, greater democracy. So that was the plan, was to, you know, allow Myanmar to catch up to the other countries in Asia that have been experiencing such economic growth. But Myanmar, again, locked away, was not able to do that. So we wanted to tag onto the back of that. But yeah, always at the forefront of our minds was to create an economy that would be good for democracy and good for the everyday person.
0: So it seemed like, I mean, you know, it just sounds like a daunting task, Sean, too, this sort of idea of holding democracy in one hand against something that hasn't been there for so long, holding this understanding of how to change reforms, whether it be the legislation and then the way that people are doing it, whether it be how do you go about it? I mean, there's just so many working parts to make something like that actually achieve. Was it ever just, this is so daunting, this can never be achieved, or was it always just high optimism that, look, we're just next step, and we're going to make that difference?
1: A bit of a mix, right? So I did remain optimistic all the way through, but yeah, look, every day was a challenge, to be honest, mate. And of course, lots of powerful vested interests push back on the reforms, you know, because economic reform is always one of those things that make enemies, because what you're trying to do, you know, when I saw it use words by greater openness, greater competition and all that, there are losers from that, yeah, from that process. And those losers tend to be very powerful individuals, powerful companies, and powerful individuals and companies connected to the military there, which was the, you know, the real X factor. So, yeah, so it was a difficult struggle all the way through, and we knew it. You know, we could actually feel the pressure from some of those vested interests, but particularly feel the pressure from the military, who were not happy basically at every stage of this process.
0: Now, that pressure obviously built and built and built, and then one really shocking day, you were suddenly arrested. Could you take us through what was happening in, I suppose, the days in advance of that, and then through that moment? Was there any indication that this would suddenly change for you in this regard?
1: There was lots of indication that a coup was coming, but to be honest, I didn't take them that seriously, because the whole time I was there, so I was there for 5 years from 2016, and we're always hearing about a coup, again, because of, you know, that unhappiness we knew the military always had. So we're often hearing that. But then certainly the warnings were building through the latter part of 2020. And there were new elections in 2020. Suu Kyi and her government were re-elected, and the military was really unhappy about this. They made wild allegations in late 2020 about interference in the elections and all that, even though, you know, the allegations were absurd. And Suu Kyi and her National League for Democracy won a landslide again, but the military is getting more and more unhappy. So you could feel the tension building. And then finally, the coup took place on the 1st of February 2021. So, yeah, so even though there'd been, all this pressure, still a bit of a shock on that very day that it happened. I woke up very early in the morning to a telephone call, actually, from somebody in the United States, and said to me, Sean, do you know that there's been a coup? I remember going to the window and looking out to see if I could see anything, and I couldn't at the time. It all seemed very quiet. But, yeah, it wasn't. It didn't take very long at all to realise that the coup had taken place.
0: How long until suddenly you were actually without your freedom?
1: So 5 days. I had 5 days to try and get out if I could. And to be honest, mate, I actually dilly-dallied around a bit. for a couple of days, which was really silly in retrospect. But I was in one of those situations where, you know, I'd been working alongside me and my colleagues for the last 5 years. They put themselves at immense risk in doing these reforms. And I felt like I can't desert them. You know, I've got to be with them at their moment of crisis and even try and help them get out and contact embassies and things like that. But, yeah, I dilly-dallied a little bit too long for my own good, to be honest. And then after a couple of days, I thought, you know, and I was getting warnings saying, Sean, they're going to come after you. And so I then tried to get out. But, of course, you know, this period, the first week, February 2021, was right in the middle of COVID. There were no regular flights in and out. There were only those special flights that I think people will remember that sort of repatriated people. So very difficult to get a seat. I finally had secured a seat, the last seat available out of the country, which was flying to London. But I thought, gosh, I'll take it. And then the very next day, before I could get on the plane, the military and the police arrived at my place where I was staying and arrested me. So, and that was on the 6th of February 2021, which was, yeah, as I say, 5 days after the coup.
0: Things changed pretty quickly in that regard. Certainly it's not like they took you to a nice hotel. Could you take us through what occurred and I suppose the stark contrast of suddenly being held and then the immediate sort of holding was very isolating, I'm understood.
1: Yeah, it sure was. And the whole thing is totally shocking, of course, because, you know, up until this time, I'd been the advisor to Myanmar. But before that, I was just very much a mild-mannered academic. And anyone who knows me will sort of attest to that. I was a classic bumbling academic sort of person. So the idea to be arrested and handcuffed and all the rest of it, taken to this police station, put in the first night in this terrible, dirty cell that had the other inhabitant was a giant rat. That was pretty horrible. But then they moved me after that into something in the book that I call the box, which is basically a cell in a police station just outside the walls of the big main prison in Yangon, Myanmar's biggest city. This cell, I used to call it the box, as I say, had no windows on it. Just an awful place, and I was kept in that box for 2 months in more or less complete isolation. I think the plan was, you know, that they'd try and break me and have me, confessing the things that I hadn't done and all that. So, yeah, so an awful couple of months right there at the beginning. And then later on I was moved into insane prison itself with other prisoners. But, yeah, certainly those first 2 months, absolute solitary confinement. And I guess probably the worst of the experiences at that time.
0: Were you let out at any point of that box during the day, or it was just there constantly for 2 months?
1: That's a great question. I don't think anyone's asked me that before. I was allowed out, but basically you'd go to the toilet, to the loo. So I would have to knock on the door and be allowed out of the box for that. I was also allowed to have a shower early in the morning. So I'd be allowed out of the box for that, and I would just walk down a narrow corridor to this incredibly filthy bathroom. But other than that, that whole first 2 months, I was just held in complete isolation, in this thing that I call the box.
0: Yeah. You know, you're not a trained soldier who gets trained on, you know, if you're going to go into war or these sorts of things, to how you cope psychologically and these sorts of ideas, you know, under extreme pressure. So how did you cope with those first 2 months, even before we get back to into the prison side of not, going crazy in one sense?
1: Yeah, it's the great initial sort of dilemma I had. And I think the first way I coped, mate, which was, I think all people do when they're in prison like that, and all animals do, for that matter, which is just simply to pace up and down. So it took 8 steps from one side of the box to the other. And so I would do that. I would walk up to one of the walls and touch it and walk 8 steps to the other, touch that, count the steps. And that movement and counting, that sort of calmed me down. It's quite interesting, actually, because I never would have thought of that before. So I used to do that, and that was the most basic thing. But then, of course, that gets pretty boring, and your mind is sort of racing and thinking of all these terrible things that might happen to you. So I tried to think of other things. And luckily, I'm a big fan of history, but particularly American history, funnily enough. And so I tried to think of everything I could about American history. So I thought about all the 50 states and naming them. And then I thought about all the U.S. presidents and putting them in chronological order. And, it's not like I'd seen a list of them before, but I was thinking about all the books that I read, and I was trying to, just allocate all the presidents in particular order. And of course, it's hard and time-consuming, but, I had plenty of time, and I needed to keep my mind sharp. So I did that. But then I remember there was a funny moment on the U.S. states that I thought, aha, I've got it. And I counted them in my head, listed them all out, and I got to 51. And I thought, wait a minute, I made a mistake somewhere. And then I suddenly realized, after a few days later, I suddenly realized I'd counted Omaha as a state rather than a city. So I was able to scratch off Omaha, and I was to the 50. But I think you have to do that sort of thing. Just come up with all sorts of strategies to, just try and stay calm and so on.
0: We're going to be back in a couple of moments' time as we understand more about how Sean survived this ordeal, what happened when he did eventually get released, and really want to hear his heart, because he still so cares about Myanmar and what he sees could possibly be the solution to what is occurring there. Sean Turnell is the author of the book, An Unlikely Prisoner. It's his story. Going to be back with him in just a moment.
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0: This is Towards Understanding. My guest is Sean Turnell. He is the author of the book, An Unlikely Prisoner. We've been hearing about the fact that he had actually headed over to Myanmar, working with Aung San Suu Kyi and and working with her around actually helping the economic situation change. When the coup came a few years ago, he was arrested, sent to prison. We heard just at the start about the fact that he was kept in the box, which for 2 months, basically solitary confinement, just in this small container, and then eventually moved into the prison itself. Let's talk about that situation. Was that a relieving moment to say, well, I'm actually moving from this solitary confinement, or is there even more dread in that moment where you go, well, maybe I'm going to be here for years and years and years, Sean? I'm just fascinated by that moment of moving from this solitary confinement to the prison.
1: Very much mixed feelings at that moment, Clayton, for the reasons you say, right? So relief to be with people, and I had a rush of young Burmese political prisoners who came up to me to reassure me and all that, and that was just wonderful. On the other hand, that day is probably the most horrifying day of my life, because even though before I was in the box and that was awful, I still didn't feel like, you know, I wasn't part of the prison system. But to stand at the gates of Insane Prison, and I should say Insane Prison is one of those prisons that was built in Myanmar, or Burma as it was then, in the British colonial period. If we think about it, sort of something like Port Arthur, like it was just a horrific place, hadn't been renovated at all since it was built, you know, in the 1890s. Everything one can imagine about an awful old-fashioned jail, and an enormous structure as well, you know, that's basically Insane Prison. So just standing at that enormous gate, having handcuffs put on and chains all around me, and being brought into this prison, yeah, just an awful feeling. And also, as you surmised as well, the thoughts going through my head, well, okay, I could be here for a long time now, because, you know, the time in the box, I was still entertaining the view that I might be swapped, you know, in one of those prisoner exchanges, or that there might be some sort of diplomatic solution. But yeah, in going into the prison, I thought, oh my goodness, you know, I'm going to be part of the whole justice system, misnamed in the case of Myanmar, I hasten to add. But yeah, but to enter that world of being a prisoner, which of course I was completely ill-equipped to deal with.
0: We must also say, when you say insane prison, it's I-N-S-E-I-N prison, not insane as in insane. I mean, it might be sort of random links that work there together, but just to it's not a characteristic of it that you're describing.
1: Indeed, mate. Although, yeah, it's almost too delicious, the name.
0: Yes, exactly. Now, in the end, you were then in the prison for, total incarceration for about 650 days. But when you first got moved to the prison here, you hadn't actually been convicted of anything at this point. That took a long time. And I'm led to believe that actually, you didn't actually get to spend proper time with your, those lawyers who are working for you. You didn't even get to spend time alone, all these sorts of things. Could you take us through that process? And then we'll also talk a bit about life in prison too.
1: Yeah, so the whole idea of there being some sort of judicial process and so on was complete nonsense. So, yeah, I wasn't allowed to talk to my lawyers. The trial ended up being over a year long, but I was allowed none of the things that you would expect someone on charges to be, you know. So, yeah, just a very, very difficult environment, and I really didn't know what was going on. It came a few months into the time at the prison, I was able to talk to the Australian ambassador, and then eventually even my wife. But yeah, but at no time could I properly brief a lawyer, because a lawyer had been appointed. My wife found a lawyer for me. But yeah, I just found myself always in a state of profound ignorance to everything that was going on around me.
0: This, I'm assuming, mixed with suddenly, the culture of prison, not one that you're very familiar with, dealing with people who are, you know, in prison for a reason, whereas you're not there, you're just as a political prisoner in that sense. I'd imagine this is a swirling emotional, psychological time as well, and perhaps different psychological elements than being in solitary confinement in the box to suddenly now sort of understanding a little bit of what's happening, but also realising that in one sense there's no hope to change what is occurring here.

0: It's all just a show. Was it a different psychological understanding that you had to work through and process, and how did you go through that time?
1: Yeah, it was. And of course, you're not in a good mental state anyway, so that, you know, sort of adds to the challenges. But, yeah, I think one of the issues, you've got to sort of get over the accoutrements around you, which, you know, look like a criminal justice system, but are not really. So one of the things you have to sort of remind yourself of is that you've done nothing wrong, that all of this is being imposed on you unjustly. But, yeah, but just that, you know, that you remain who you are, and issues of shame and things like that just have to be, you know, put to rest. But which is easier said than done. Well, when you've got, you know, things like handcuffs on and you're wearing prison clothing and are locked up in a cell, you know. So, yeah, really difficult, I think, psychologically as well as, you know, physically, et cetera, because the conditions were just awful too.
0: It was physical harm something that you had to concern yourself with? When obviously conditions are poor, so therefore, you know, health is always a concern. But what about the physical harm, whether it be from guards or from other prisoners? Was that something you had to cope with, or was that something that was not as prevalent for you?
1: It was definitely an issue. I was ill-treated a little bit. I was kicked and punched. And at one point, interrogator accidentally, I think, set my hair on fire. But I wasn't tortured in the way that my Myanmar colleagues were. You know, many of them had suffered terrible torture with electrodes attached to them and beatings and, you know, all sorts of horrible things, some of which I could hear actually during the period that I was in the box. But, yeah, I never had that so much to me, but had all the other stuff of, you know, very bad food. And, again, this is the time of COVID, so I ended up getting COVID 5 times because, of course, in a prison environment, and particularly in sort of environment like there where food comes in a bucket and it's all very communal and all that, once a disease starts in one area, it quickly spreads. So, yeah, so the whole sort of environment is not good in a physical way, you know, as well as in a psychological way. So, yeah, so I had to deal with that. Eventually, I think once the trial began, I think the regime there realised that there were limits as to how they could ill-treat me, because that would then, you know, would have international repercussions. But, yeah, but still pretty awful. And I remember being quite surprised by it, actually, because I remember thinking, you know, that this wouldn't look good for them if they treated me in that way. But, yeah, but also just to say that, you know, what was meted out to my Burmese colleagues was just so much worse. On the prisoners, though, Clayton, funnily enough, I never felt at any point any danger from them. And it was really interesting that the spirit in the prison, particularly amongst the political prisoners, of course, was really very strong and very moral, if you like. Most people treated each other with incredible compassion and so on. So, yeah, it was really interesting, actually. Amongst the prisoners, I think morale was very high, and there was really a feeling of mutual support against a common enemy, if you like, of the regime and all the prison warders and prosecutors and police. And, all of those people attached to the regime.
0: Sean, I was going to keep this question to the end of our interview, but it keeps coming back to me constantly as we're talking, so I've got to ask it now, which is the spirit that you seem to be holding yourself in now seems to have so much hope and life in it. And yet I would imagine that somebody who's gone through what you have gone through sort of could, for the rest of their life, be a lot flatter in their essence of who they are. Where does that come from as you even go and tell these stories? Because I'm assuming that even as you talk about them and tell them, you know, you go back there in who you are a little bit. It probably hurts a little bit to do that. It costs you something to do that as well. Where does that hope, I suppose, come from?
1: Yeah, it's interesting. I don't think it comes from within. I think it comes from the reaction from people. Clayton, I've been incredibly heartened by the reception I've got since coming back to Australia. It's been just extraordinary. You know, it's coming up for, what, it's about 20 months now since I've been free. I still have people come up to me in the streets and just tell me, you know, that how happy they are to see me. They're often in tears. For some reason, my story story, and I think the story of my wife and her efforts to try and free me just really, I think, struck a chord with people. And so the incredible compassion that comes our way has been unbelievably heartening. And I got to know a little bit about that when I was in the prison, because my wife was able to tell me, you know, John, the reaction in Australia was incredible and all the support she was getting. So I think that's a really strong part of it. Likewise, even though I saw some aspects of the worst of humanity in the prison, I also saw some of the best, you know, and this is probably, I think, the most important thing, because I got from Myanmar people who, you know, were in a much worse condition than me, physically, mentally, even, you know, their financial situation and what was going on for their families outside the prison. And yet they were still able to help and support me, you know, this foreigner who in many ways was so much more fortunate than them. So I think their example and sacrifice and the love that they, you know, gave to me, I think just, you know, made it certainly less terrific at the time, but I think it's continued all the way since. So funnily enough, I feel more positive about humanity now than I'd say I did before all of this took place, you know, so despite all these horrors, because I really just saw the very best in people as well as, you know, some of this negative stuff.
0: Sean, I know that you've previously talked about a sort of a spiritual experience that you occurred in prison as well. Could you talk to us about what occurred for you there? And I suppose if there's any ramifications of that and what you're exploring, I suppose, beyond that.
1: Yeah, it's a great question, Clayton, because so up until that time, you know, I grew up very much sort of Orthodox Church of England, you know, quite a religious family. But, you know, as with a lot of people, I guess, things had fallen away a little bit. I wouldn't have described myself as a regular churchgoer or anything like that before these events. But I did find myself turning towards religion at various points. But I had a particular experience one day, which was actually the anniversary of my mother's death. And it came to me when it was very hard to know what day of the week it was, by the way, at any time. But for some reason, I can't remember now, but I got to know it was that day, and I was feeling particularly low and just lying on the floor in this cell. And I started to think about my mum, and it's a very strange experience in a way, in that I sort of, how can I put this? I sort of left the circumstances around me, and I felt that I was talking to her, but it was in such a profound way, and over things that that were, again, hard for me even to articulate, actually, because it was more just a feeling of incredible love and compassion that I just very strongly felt that it was her. But I very much felt that it was the power of Jesus Christ as well. That was an extraordinary sense of knowledge that I had at the time. Hard to, you know, describe in any sort of practical ways, just an incredible feeling of love, and that I was under observation and that I wasn't deserted. And then it passed, it sort of melted away. But afterwards, and even now as I'm talking right now, I have absolutely no doubt as to the reality of the event. You know, it's as real to me as anything else. But, yeah, I think it was just that alignment of the incredible love from my mum, which was, you know, just always apparent. But that very much aligned and the feeling that Jesus was there too.
0: It's very interesting. We've done a number of interviews over the course of, you know, 10, 15 years with people who had near-death experiences. And the way you're describing that love, that feeling of love from Jesus is almost identical to the way that they describe it when they have those moments.
1: Yep.
0: And it always comes back to that same sort of description. It's interesting. It sounds very similar to that.
1: Yeah. And I think what convinced me as well, like, was that, you know, it didn't involve any sort of tricks or, you know, it wasn't spectacular or anything. It wasn't, you know, there was no visions or anything like that, but just something that sort of completely overcame my mind and my thoughts. It felt, you know, as I say, sort of visiting upon me and then went away again. And I think even the going away just I guess I've come to believe that that was a particular moment that, that you know, something happened. Because it didn't happen again, but I felt incredibly assured by it. And because it didn't happen to me again, made me think it was not my mind doing this.
0: This
1: was something else. Because, you know, had it been my mind, that I would have tried to revisit it. So it definitely felt something external to me.
0: Has it led you to, and we want to talk about the actual release, and we'll do that in just a moment, but has that led you to any more exploration, I suppose, about Jesus or spiritual life in that sense now that you are back in Australia?
1: Not enough, to be honest, mate. After that, I thought, okay, when I get back, I should involve myself, you know, more in the church and so on. And I haven't really done that. Part of it, I've just been, you know, the process of settling in and so on. But it has certainly established or re-established my faith in a really profound way, and that stays with me. And I think, you know, that's also part of the reason why I feel so optimistic and so on now. So, but yeah, still a journey, I think, right? I think intellectually, I would like to deepen things a little more, you know. But still very much in that process.
0: Sean, the idea of eventually being released after 650 days. So we've talked about the fact that, you know, the trial ended up lasting for over a year. It was a sham conviction. Suddenly you're there. So now you're sentenced, I think it was 7 years, if my research was correct. And, you know, you're sentenced for a number of years. And, okay, well, how long is this going to be? And then it was actually relatively quickly after that one day you get released. And I love your description of sort of what happened in a 24-hour period. Could you talk to us about that moment when you realised you were released and what occurred in that next 24 hours for you?
1: Yeah, mate, so it was so unexpected. In fact, the previous day I had one of my scheduled calls with my wife and we both agreed, because this was the 17th of November 2022, we both agreed that I wouldn't be home for Christmas. You know, we were quite pessimistic. So we're 20 months into the process now, 22 months in. And I was at a particularly low ebb, and then just suddenly out of the blue, on the 17th of November 2022, I get a prison guard come to me in the cell and say, "Good news, Sean, you're going home." But totally shocked, and the first thing I said to him was, "Please, please tell me you're not kidding," because he was a bit of a joker, this particular prison guard. And he said, no, it's all real, and you've got 10 minutes to pack up and come, and I ended up leaving just about everything there, and being escorted to the prison gate, and there to greet me was the Australian ambassador, and we eventually went to more or less straight to the airport. I should though say, before describing that, just to say that I was still worried even as we're heading towards the gate of the prison, because there was a bit of a trick that the regime often plays to political prisoners in that they sometimes release them, but then immediately charge them with other offences after they're released. So it was with great trepidation, you know, that I even approached the gate of the prison. But it turned out I was being released. I was whisked to Yangon Airport. Got on a plane, a Myanmar National Airways plane. So I couldn't feel entirely free until we actually got to Bangkok and were on a foreign country. And at that moment, I thought, oh, I think I'm free. And then ultimately made my way to Australia. But what it meant was when I arrived in Australia in Melbourne, but I'm from Sydney, so I then had to come up from Melbourne to Sydney, and the Prime Minister had let his private jet, the Falcon jet, down there in Melbourne to whisk me back up to Sydney. So what it meant was that within the period of about 22 hours, I'd gone from feeling hopeless and helpless on a concrete floor in a jail cell to sitting on a private jet and being asked, would I care for a glass of champagne? So as an emotional turnaround and a physical turnaround, I think it would take a lot of beating.
0: I reckon it would, absolutely right. Final couple of questions from me, Sean. One is, as you've, you know, it's been, I think, you know, about the same, close to the same length of time that you were in prison that you've now been back in Australia, not quite, but pretty close. Has the stability of being back in Australia settled for you? Is there still, you know, do you wake up at night worrying about what's going on? Are you thinking, I don't ever want to leave this country again? I suppose I'm just, how are you stabilizing in yourself is the question.
1: So I think part of it is just all the activity that you have to do when you come back, you know, and often just really practical things, because all sorts of things happen while you're away, of course. You find subscriptions have ended and you haven't paid for them. You find there are bills that nobody knew about that have gone unpaid. So it's funny that you actually spend a lot of time just doing practical things, renewing driver's license, all that sort of stuff, you know. So activity, and then of course I wrote that book and I've written other things about Myanmar's economy and all that. So very, very busy. And I think, you know, on a day-to-day basis, I'm not traumatized or anything, but it is at night where I do have some problems still. I'm sure, you know, everyone listening to this is used to those 3 a.m. thoughts where everything just seems dark and hopeless, you know, for all of us, I think, at any sort of time. So I still get that, but particularly relating to the prison experience, because I have a bit of a recurring dream that I'm still in the prison, but the guard comes up to me, gives me a set of documents that says I can be free, and I go to the prison gate to be released, and then they discover that there's a missing stamp, a missing signature, the date's wrong, something like that, and I get told to go back to the cell. So I still get that. Probably lessened a bit now. I used to get it every night, but it's probably only about once a week now. But yeah, but I get that. But apart from that, just readjusting to life is pretty much keep me certainly occupied, but keep the trauma at bay as well.
0: And we should have say as well that the reason there was a releasing that occurred was there was one big day where there was a whole lot of prisoners that were released, and there was a number, you know, there was a few foreign prisoners, and you were one of those too, which is why suddenly that sentence of the years changed in that regards. It was what occurred. Last thing I'd like to ask you as well, I mean, I've actually got plenty, but, you know, you can't be on this phone call for me for hours. So last one that I'll ask here, at least, Sean, is your heart for the people of Myanmar. I know that that's still very strong. You've got a love of economics, obviously, as we've talked about, that you believe that there can be some change. From those who are listening in Australia and New Zealand, what do we need to know about the situation, and what can we do to help change what is occurring? What would be your message to us?
1: Yeah, so the situation in Myanmar, unfortunately, is just awful. So it's got even worse, actually, since the time I was released. So the country remains in war, basically. The regime is waging war against the people, who have risen up very strongly against them. And the opposition forces have had a number of very major victories against the military regime. So it only controls about 60% of the country now. So lots of fighting going on, immense suffering. The economy is completely collapsed, you know. So GDP, the overall wealth of the country, is down half compared to where it was before the coup. So immense suffering. We think actually that because of various policies the regime's brought in, and as well as some recent floods, we think that the next rice crop will probably fail, which will cause, you know, hunger for the first time in Myanmar, you know, for many decades. And so, yeah, so terrible situation. I think the best thing that we can do, countries like Australia, I think, have an opportunity to put pressure on that regime, particularly because the regime's one economic policy is basically to try and accumulate as much foreign exchange as possible so that they can then buy advanced weaponry from Russia and China, to be honest, and use that against the opposition, because it's really air-delivered munitions. The Air Force is the one real advantage that the regime still has over the opposition. So, but what countries like Australia can do is really put pressure on that, those financial aspects. And to the great credit of Australia, we've actually got sanctions on a couple of the state-owned banks there. I think we can extend them a bit and follow the US, actually, in a sort of more blanket banning of the regime of accessing financial resources, you know, essentially by sanctioning their banks. So I'd certainly like to see that because I think, you know, Myanmar is one of those places, a little bit like Ukraine, where the people themselves will win if they get the opportunity. You know, if we can sort of just level the playing field a bit by restricting the regime, particularly with respect to its air force and so on, then I think, you know, that a different outcome might actually come quite quickly, because the people of Myanmar have no love at all for that military government. You know, so I think they would fall quite quickly if their ability to bomb people from the air was brought to an end.
0: My guest on Towards Understanding, Sean Turnell, he's the author of this book, An Unlikely Prisoner. You can hear his heart and his passion. It's telling his story. Sean, we are so thankful for your story, for your heart for the people of Myanmar as well. And thank you so much for spending some time talking to us today.
1: Thank you very much, Clayton. I've enjoyed talking to you a lot, mate.
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0: This is Towards Understanding with Clayton Bjellin, and we always have a bit of a reflection piece in the program where we just sort of step back and we think about the stories that we've heard and what we might take into our world. And this, to me, is one of these sort of ones where we both focused with the Amnesty International Day coming up later in the month. We focused today around those who have been wrongly imprisoned around our world. We heard from Chung Lei, we heard from Sean Turnell, and both of their stories, essentially because of political reasons, they found themselves in jail, unfairly tortured throughout their experience. And I think the thing I take is that sometimes we just are not in control. And we don't like to think that. In fact, all of our media tends to point to us that we are in control. But sometimes we're not. The things we are in control of are our attitude, the way we are going to approach what it is, our faith, our trust in a God who may be bigger than us. But so often in life, we think and hope and get annoyed when things don't go to plan. And yet here it is in the most dramatic occurrences, two people's stories of lives who were completely turned upside down, and they were so out of their control for no fault of their own even. So what do I take from that? I take to expect the unexpected. In life, and hopefully I'm never thrown into prison because of a political prisoner or for wrongful imprisonment in that way. But how do I take what they went through and take the inspiration to say, well, actually, when things don't go well and the way I plan, not let it get me down, not get angry, not get frustrated, but actually choose my attitude. I choose where I'm going to put my faith in a God who loves me, for example. I think that's what I take out of this. How do I relate their big stories that maybe I'm never going to be in prison in Myanmar or in China? But I think that's what I can do. That's what I can do to make this world a better place and head towards a better understanding. Maybe it's the same for you. Maybe it was something else you took out of them. Whatever it might be, I do hope that you head towards that better understanding in your world.
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0: Well, that's it for me today on Towards Understanding. I'll be back with you again for another edition of the program next week, right here on your favourite radio station. Have a great week, and until then, God bless.
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0: from the Bible. It goes on and on. The steadfast love of the Lord never ceases. His mercies are new every morning. Great is your faithfulness, O Lord. From the Old Testament book of Lamentations, chapter 3.
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0: Delta Gooderman Wings, this is Alt 26.5 and time for our Sunday sermon. And this one's taken from local church, Hope Christian Centre in North Hobart. They meet 10 a.m. on Sunday mornings at 25 Tasman Street in North Hobart. And Jordan Scott, you may recognise his voice because he joins me during the Brekkie program every couple of weeks as well to talk about faith issues. So this is Jordan Scott. It's a longer one tonight, but it's fantastic. It's Jordan Scott from Hope Christian Church talking about the faithfulness of God.
1: All right, if you've closed your Bibles, please open them back up again to 2 Corinthians. Just started a series in this great book last week. I wanted to touch briefly on what Marg was sharing. I was glad that Marg shared on the yes and amen part of that passage because I'm not really going there particularly today. But it's really important, unless you just sort of let that be a lesson for the kids, there's a really convicting word in there. I mean, the Apostle Paul has a way of making a really simple kind of practical statement just about his life and ministry, but then underpinning it with the deepest, most profound theology. And so where all of that passage comes in is that Paul is basically saying, I'd planned to make a trip to you guys, I didn't end up getting there, and I'm not vacillating and I'm not fickle, is basically what he's saying. And he says, I'm not that way because the Jesus Christ that I proclaim is not that way. Which means that there's a lot at stake in the way that we speak, in our truth-telling. It was probably the most convicting part of this, maybe that's why I'm not preaching on it, the most convicting part of this passage for me was just thinking about how I use words in that regard. When I say to my wife, I'll be home in 15 minutes, but it's actually like 30 maybe, there is something at stake in that because I profess to know Christ. I profess to be one who is a follower of the way, the truth, and the life. And therefore, it's really important, and Jesus made a big deal of this in his own ministry. Quite literally, the way he said it was, let your words simply be yes and no, because anything beyond this comes from the evil one. So when we answer like politicians and say, let me just give you a bit of context first. Often that's a way of departing from who Christ is. And Jesus says, when you do that, you're actually now in the enemy's territory, who is one who twists words and deceives. So there's a convicting word to begin with. The book of 2 Corinthians is all about ministry. I'd say the primary theme of this book is ministry. A lot comes into it in terms of suffering and so on, and God's grace in suffering, and yet all of it comes in the context of Paul's ministry for Christ. A ministry is a word that we can often lose a sense of what it was referring to, largely because of the professionalization of the church, that people have ministries named after them, that the minister is the one who does the ministry, and the rest of us are along for the ride. But in Ephesians chapter 4, it actually says it the other way. It says, the people who teach in the church are not the primary ministers of the church. They are the ones who equip the saints for the work of ministry. And ministry has like a grandiose sort of sense to it. You know, you think of government ministers or ministers with pulpits and radio programs and whatever. But ministry simply means service. It's just the life of service that flows from your new life in Christ. Every Christian, therefore, is a minister. And one question that it would be worth asking throughout this whole series is then, what is my ministry? What resources has God given me? What needs seem apparent to me, both in the church and in the world, that God would have me serve in a lowly, really in a humble way? That's what ministry is. The challenge that ministry presents is that actually in that Ephesians passage, it says that we are equipped for the works of ministry. And as soon as you start to work as a Christian, things become really challenging because the foundation of our faith is actually that we don't work, but we trust in God, that we're not saved by our performance for God. We're saved actually at that exact moment in which we recognize that no matter what work we think we can perform for him, it's not enough. And we need to lay that aside and actually trust in his finished work. And I mean, I want to remind you this morning of how true that statement is, because once we get into sort of talking about living the Christian life, it's easy to lose that thread. But that really is true. It's acutely clear to you the moment you receive Jesus that all of your sins have really been forgiven and it's really got nothing to do with your performance. But that sense can creep back in again that actually, is it really fully cleansed? I was praying this morning and thinking about this because I'd already decided I was going to wear this t-shirt today. It was something that when Jazz was away, I got all this adrenaline the first couple of days. She was gone for 11 days. I got all this adrenaline and I'd cleaned the house and I said, I'm going to now try and take some stains out of some old shirts of mine. That's how it got in those early 48 hours. And I was unsuccessful with most of them. With this one, I was successful. I ended up leaving it on the line after treating it for about 2 months. And I had some pretty bad stains in it. And I thought, they're clean now, so I can wear it to church. But actually, if you look really closely, and don't do this during the sermon, but if you look really closely, there still are some rings of stains on this shirt. They're just not super visible. And sometimes I think our sin can feel like that. It's like God's done some work there and he's doing some work in me, but we still have such a clear memory of sins that we've committed in the past that it feels like something that's been 90% cleaned up, but it's still kind of who I am. It's pretty much there, but it might be held against me on the last day. There might be a technicality. What Jesus does, he does perfectly. He's a perfect savior, a perfect launderer, if you like, one who can wash away all the stains of sin so that nothing remains. And every person in this room who has trusted in Christ, as I start this message today, is in that position, that really you are pure white before the Lord God. Before a holy God, you are pure and clean. So the challenge then is that you come in through faith, and then you recognize that now it's time to work. It's time to do works of ministry. And the Bible calls us to do works. And it's very easy then to start to slip back into an old mindset, an old performance mindset. And that's where I've found this book of 2 Corinthians so deeply healing. Because it's Paul's most extended expression of the mindset that he has in his ministry. Literally, I mean, I don't need to preach this to you. You could just read this book. If you're one who struggles in that way, if you just read and prayed through the opening five chapters, say, of 2 Corinthians, it does a healing work because this is Paul laying out how, paradoxically, we can work by grace. We can work by God's grace. You see, it's not just that we're saved by grace through faith as Christians. Our whole lives are lived by grace through faith. We minister by grace through faith. We are husbands and wives by grace through faith. We are parents and children by grace through faith. We go to work by grace through faith. We eat by grace through faith. This is something that has become our entire life is now predicated on the grace of God. And even as we work and even as we labor, we do it by grace. Now, I'm going to attempt my riskiest to date sermon illustration. Something I want to preface this with is that I'm going to show a clip on the screen just to put meat on the bones of what it means to, on the one hand, labor and on the other hand, recognize the grace of God in it. The clip I'm going to play is manifestly political. It's very clearly political. I don't want to make any political point at all. So this is the miracle I'm asking of you guys, is to watch something really political and recognize he's not making a political point here. He's making a point about grace. Roll the tape, Rob.
2: This is the first time all year that Charlie Kirk has had his full voice and been speechless.
3: And if anyone deserves to get tears in his eyes, it's Charlie. I think we all agree.
2: I think Erica was chopping some onions or something in the break room.
3: No one has worked harder than Charlie for this.
4: We gotta hear some words here from you, Charlie. You put all this together, my man. Let's hear it.
5: I am just humbled by God. God's grace.
2: It's all God. It's all God. God alone. God alone.
5: That's all I can say.
1: I'm just humbled by God's grace. It's what he said there. For context, that was on election night, 2024. And by everyone's account, you can take the image down now. We don't want to push this too much further. On election night, 2024, by all accounts, what Charlie Kirk and his organization had done was put in the biggest effort for the greatest reward in terms of what they believed was the right thing at the time to get Trump elected. So they had put in this effort. He personally had labored. He personally had worked and strategized. And on election night, as they found out that the results were in and it had worked, they're sort of heaping this praise on him of Charlie has worked. No one's worked harder than this. No one's done more. And there was a moment, that moment was one of great candor, I think, in which all he could think of was, I'm just humbled by God's grace in this process. I'm just humbled by God's grace, and that's all I can say. Now, Paul says something very similar about that in the context of his own ministry. He says in the first letter to the Corinthians, chapter 15, that he doesn't really even deserve to be called an apostle because he persecuted God's church. And he says, but by the grace of God, I am what I am. And then goes on to say, and that grace to me was not in vain. And he looks around at the other apostles and he says, I actually worked harder than any of these people. And then he stops himself and says, yet it was not I, but the grace of God that was with me. He says in Colossians that he is actually struggling to present everyone mature in Christ. And he says, to this end, I labor, struggling with all the energy that he powerfully works within me. Deep at the heart of our faith is a paradox, really, that on the one hand, in ministry, our wills are very much engaged and involved. It's very necessary not only that we work, but that we work hard, that we work with tears, that we work with sweat, that we struggle, that we labor, that we suffer. And yet, at the end of it all, it's not that Paul says, and yet, you know, that was just my part of it and God did the grace bit as well, like a 50-50 partnership. He says, actually, none of that was me. At the bottom, it was the grace of God that was with me, the energy of God that works through me. And he encourages us to have the same kind of attitude. Work out your own salvation with fear and trembling. Why? Because it is God who is at work within you to will and to work for his good pleasure. So I want to zero in on the mindset that Paul had in his ministry. Suppose we could call it, we'll just split this sermon into two, the motives and the methods of Paul's ministry. Because Paul says for us to imitate him as we imitate Christ. And as I said at the beginning, you know, no matter how small something is in life, you know, for Paul, no matter how small something was, a change of travel plans related back to who God is. In the same way, when it comes to our ministry, we might think, well, like washing the dishes isn't a big deal, or you know, serving food or something is not a big deal. But in the sight of God, in as much as you minister for Christ and as much as you minister in love toward another person, all of it is highly crucial, and therefore you need to bring it under the lordship of Jesus in terms of the appropriate motives and methods for it. It matters immensely why we do those things, no matter how small they are. So let's begin with Paul's motives. I just want to zero in on one verse today, which is verse 12. Paul says this, "For our boast is this, the testimony of our conscience, that we behaved in the world with simplicity and godly sincerity, not by earthly wisdom, but by the grace of God, and supremely so toward you." So he begins there with his motives for ministry, and he says that he behaved in this world with simplicity. The idea is that he didn't have complex motives. He didn't have a web of reasons for why he was doing what he was doing. Later on in chapter 5, he'll say simply this, everything we just do to please God. So that's it. That's the motive for ministry. Everything we do to please God. He's a simple man, Paul. And therefore, the real challenge, and I think for us, the real danger in this church, a church of diligent people, a church of people where I say, you know, think about your ministry, but I look around and go, everyone is engaged in ministry that I see here. Everyone is serving the Lord. But in a church like this, the danger is not so much that we will have wrong motives for ministry, like we want to get rich or something. We barely pay anyone in this church. Not that we're going to have wrong motives outright, but that we can have mixed motives. So that for Paul, it's really simple. I just want to please the Lord. And for us, we go, yes, I want to please the Lord. And then in time, and wouldn't be bad to be thanked every once in a while. Yes, I want to please the Lord, but also I do get a little bit of a kick out of the influence and power I have in someone's life. Yes, I want to please the Lord, but now that I've worked hard for the Lord, I actually feel like the fact that my personal life is a mess or my health is a mess is not really very fair, because I have been seeking first the kingdom and serving the Lord, and I haven't received these mixed motives that come in. The way A.W. Tozer put it is, we're very happy for God to have all the glory. We just want a little commission on the side. Like 90% to God, absolutely, but just 10% for me. The problem with the 10% for me is that that 10% will always find you out, and it will always set a limit on the ministry that you perform. If you are in whatever you are in, evangelism or speaking or washing dishes or serving people, if you're in what you are in because you want to be affirmed by people and thanked by people and loved by people, if that's part of the picture, then when that doesn't happen, you will grow despondent in the work that you're doing for the Lord. And actually, far from not being thanked, we're told to expect persecution for the things that we do in serving the Lord. Or you might actually just start to subtly change the way that you speak. If you want to minister to someone, but you also want them to affirm you, you will have to pull back from delivering the hard blow that Christ might want you to make in their lives. If what you're after is influence, you might find yourself not just grieving over people. I mean, I think of a number of people that I've ministered to over the years, and very easy for me to go from a place of going, I'm presenting this to them, I've got high hopes for them, and now I'm grieving over the fact that they're not living up to those hopes. Now, all of that is a godly way to minister, but where it clicks into, I've got to check my motives, is when I actually start to become frustrated by the fact they're not listening to me, you know? Paul touches on this right at the end of our chapter, chapter 1. This is another great one. 2 Corinthians is full of great one-liners that just lodge in your brain. Chapter 1, verse 24, he says, "Not that we lord it over your faith, but we work with you for your joy, for you stand firm in your faith." For any diligent minister who gets involved in people's lives, it's very important to know we're not doing it so that we can be Lord in their lives, so that we can move things around in their lives, and they need to follow us and listen to us because we know more.

I've got to, and I might want to present the more godly sounding thing and pull back on the more fleshly sounding thing. But for Paul, because he was simple, because everything he did to please the Lord. If the Corinthians were to say, why did you preach the gospel to us? He'd just say, to please the Lord. Why do you want us to get involved in ministry, Paul? I want to please the Lord. It's just the same answer over and over again. I've found again in my own, whether it's in sharing the gospel, in preaching, whatever, in discipleship, it's really important to spend the time to get your motives right so that when those questions come, you don't actually feel like a fraud or like a hypocrite, so that you can actually go, you know what, I'm saying this hard thing to you, not because I want anything from you at all, but because I want to please the Lord and I want you to please the Lord. So how do we cultivate that kind of simplicity and sincerity? I want to say two things. One is prayer. Colin was preaching on prayer a few weeks ago, and actually that would be a good one to listen to in terms of what Paul says here about all the promises being yes, and so we can utter our amen. That's basically what Colin was teaching on, what it means to actually claim the promises of Christ in prayer and say, in Jesus' name, amen. One really important point he made there is how the place of prayer changes us and changes our motives for things. That if we are just sort of running fast in family life or in ministry life or in work life and just doing things, all sorts of motives will come in and out and frustrations and so on. But if we're taking time to actually meet with God about these things, you'll find that he subtly, lovingly, kindly reduces your motivations back down to one, back down to the simple. Just this morning, I got up, anxious knot in my stomach, got to teach, how's it going to go? And coming into the place of prayer, I find that God did what he very often does, which is to take away my sinful motivation to be thought to be a good speaker by you guys and replace it with his own godly desire that this church be impacted and transformed and be moved. And instantly there comes that refreshment in going, it's not about how I perform my ministry. It's about the fact that people are ministered to. So prayer, and especially taking time in prayer, relational prayer, walking with the Lord, will make you a more simple and sincere person. I mean, that's the first line of the Lord's Prayer. Our Father in heaven, hallowed be your name. Your kingdom come, your will be done on earth as it is in heaven. Jesus programs into this prayer that the saints have prayed across the world since then. The first line is, get your motivations right. We want God to be hallowed. We don't want anything for ourselves. The second way to cultivate this is by cultivating secrecy, a good kind of secrecy, a holy secrecy in your walk with the Lord. Jesus says, when you give to the needy, don't let your left hand know what your right hand's doing. It's a kind of ministry that you're performing. You can read that and go, well, that he doesn't literally mean no one must ever know anything that you do ever, which is true. And there are examples in Scripture where people share the ministry that they're involved with for the edification of the saints. But if you are in the habit of sharing basically everything that you do for the Lord, it will be very easy for that simple motivation to be mixed up with other motivations. So you go out to evangelize and you go, well, what stories am I going to be able to tell people? And you start to feel this pressure about, like, something good has got to happen here. Or in sharing a word with someone, in counseling someone, in serving in whatever way, in giving generously. If you are secret about these things, there can only be one motivation because only God's seeing it. And so there will be no other reason for doing what you're doing. And secrecy does cultivate that heart of simplicity and sincerity. So those are Paul's motives for ministry, or really just his motive, a simple motive to please the Lord. And then he goes on and gives the methods. We could have the right motives in ministry and then apply the wrong methods. We want to please the Lord at all costs, and therefore we'll employ all sorts of methods to do so. But Paul limits his again here, back in verse 12. Our boast is this, the testimony of our conscience. We behaved in the world with simplicity and godly sincerity. Here's the method. Not by earthly wisdom, but by the grace of God, and supremely so toward you.

0: the end of 2022, I got to a place in my own, particularly in my walk with God in terms of ministry, in which I was feeling flat, feeling as if I was ticking the boxes. I'm a fairly diligent, conscientious kind of person with my Christian faith. And so the boxes were being ticked. I've heard messages on evangelism, so I've got something happening in my life where I'm doing that more or less regularly. I know that I need to be giving generously. I heard a Francis Chan sermon once that destroyed me on that, so I've set up my bank transfers. You know, I've got these things sort of in place, and yet it felt joyless, repetitive, flat, not fruitful. And during that particular time, I just started to pray a lot about that issue. And the verse that that came to mind, the verse that I feel like God put on my heart at that time, was from Zechariah chapter 4, where it says, "Not by might, nor by power, but by my spirit, says the Lord." That's an expression of essentially what we've been talking about here, which is ministering not by our efforts, but by the grace of God. The image that's given is about the building of the temple. And it's this idea that you could labor over the physical building of this thing. You could stress your way to kind of a decent outcome, and it will take a long time. But God's saying in that time, actually, it's not going to be by your might or by your power. It's going to be by the Spirit of God, and it's going to be built in a kind of miraculous way. And we can apply that to our own church. The church is not built by might or by power, but by the Spirit of God. And it changed a lot of things over the coming year or two. God started to minister to me about my own sense of his grace. I just realized I didn't actually recognize that his grace was toward me and his love was toward me. He then started to speak to me more about laying aside some of what I deemed to be my ingenious ideas of how I can communicate things to people and if I just say it right and so on, and recognizing that it's not my perfect words, but God's powerful work that will do something in people. And you start to, in a sense, minister in a more foolish way, in a less predictable way, and yet you see that God's grace is upon it in a much fuller way. That's what Paul is referring to here when he draws this contrast between earthly wisdom and the grace of God. What is earthly wisdom? It is a way of navigating through life and a way of doing things that makes sense, makes perfect sense, if there is no God. Earthly wisdom restricts you to the horizontal plane. What resources do I have? What do I have to bring here? And how can I get this task done? How can I enforce my agenda here with the resources that I have? And this contrast between earthly wisdom and the grace of God is played out all through Scripture. I was thinking just this morning about David and Goliath, and how there is an earthly wisdom that's going on in the camp of the Israelites as they look at Goliath and they say, he's way too big for any one of us. That's earthly wisdom. And earthly wisdom is insidious because it makes sense. Of course you would think that. Goliath is way too big for any one of us. But David comes along with a spiritual wisdom, a wisdom that makes sense only if God exists. And he says, well, he's bigger than us, but he's bigger than him. That's kind of his logic. You see it played out all through Scripture. You see it in Jesus and the Pharisees, that the Pharisees are constantly holding counsel together. We do this in our own minds often. What do I need to say now? What should we say now to get the outcome we want? How do we do it? When do we talk to them? How do we say, you know, all of these various different ways of tact, not just in a tactful way, but in a strategic way, how do I get this thing that I want? And Jesus just says, like Paul, I just do the will of my Father. He's not going around going, how will they hear this? How will they respond to this? And so on. How do I get what I want? Earthly wisdom and the grace of God. I want to go further with earthly wisdom. I mean, earthly wisdom, I've become convinced through personal experience and through the Scripture that nothing hinders our spiritual growth like earthly wisdom. And nothing will restrict the power of your ministry like earthly wisdom. Because Paul says these things are in contrast. You can't have earthly wisdom and the grace of God. You can't have earthly wisdom and the grace of God. The reason earthly wisdom can hinder us in our spiritual growth is that it It's a set of logic that we've been taught since childhood and that will be affirmed everywhere in the world that we won't even necessarily see as sinful, and yet it will justify sinful behaviors. Let me put it on the nose. So in marriage, if you say, the only way I've ever been able to get my point across is by yelling. The only way I've been able to get my point across is when I do the silent treatment, that works. The only way I can, you know, is this, that, or the other. You may not like the fruit of that, and you might go, oh, I sinned by yelling at my spouse or so on. But if that logic is still in place, that earthly bit of wisdom that seems like common sense, that's just how you get the job done. It's ugly, but that's how you get the job done. That sinful pattern will just remain. That will always, because it's justified. It's justified in your mind. If you believe that in the context of the church, to get things done, you have to play politics. You've got to say this to that person and this to that person, and you've got to sort of usher people along, then the problem is that can work. That can work for a time. And yet, it's earthly wisdom, and it will always remain justified. All that to say, Christians, we should never make our arguments for what we're doing based on what works. We're not utilitarian. We don't say, well, this just works. This is just common sense. That's why we do it. No, the earthly wisdom does work in some way, but it's not pleasing to the Lord. One of the reasons I think that we allow earthly patterns of reasoning to remain in our new life in Christ is because we're not thoroughly convinced of how corrupt they are and how sinful they are. So let's go a step further on earthly wisdom. Where does it come from? Earthly wisdom comes from an earthly nature, a sinful nature. I said before that it was my most controversial sermon illustration to date, but maybe we'll better it now. So let's go at this theologically. The earthly nature, the fallen nature. There are two camps that are in the Christian faith that will argue back and forth as brothers, as sisters, about how God's will interacts with our will. They're called Calvinism and Arminianism. If you've never heard those words, don't worry about them. If you have heard those words, don't worry about me. I'm not going to take a side on one of them right now. I want to make a broader point. Each of them have 5 points. And the first point of Calvinism is called total depravity, which is the belief that while we were created upright before God and innocent and able to love him and love one another and able to serve him freely, that when we fell, when we sinned, we've become so corrupted that sin has actually touched every faculty in our lives. It's not just that sin expresses itself in our behaviors. Now I've sinned. It's that sin infects our emotions. We feel the wrong way about things. It affects our minds. We reason wrongly about things. And sin has so corrupted and contorted human beings outside of God that we don't even know enough or feel enough to be able to reach out for him. We don't even have the power in ourselves to freely choose him. So that's the first point of Calvinism. Do you know what the first point of Arminianism is? It's total depravity. It's the exact same doctrine. Both of them that are in quite a lot of opposition in other ways, believe and affirm the exact same thing about human nature outside of God. That we are radically fallen in every department, and so much so that we can't reach out to him. The reason that they both agree on this is because the scripture is so clear on the matter. Marg mentioned the flood before. Before God sent the flood, it says he looked down at humanity and he grieved that he made human beings because every inclination of their heart was only evil repeatedly. Now, God didn't change human nature after the flood. Jeremiah goes on to say, the human heart is deceitful above all things and desperately wicked. Who can know it? Or into the New Testament, Jesus says, it's the spirit that gives life. The flesh is of no value at all. And therefore, no one can come to me unless the Father who sent me draws him. No one can even reach out toward me. And Paul will say in Romans chapter 3, that there is none righteous, no, not one. There is no one good. No one seeks for God. I say all of this just to remind us that we ought not trust human beings, and we especially shouldn't trust the fallen human being inside ourselves. When I have an inclination, just a natural inclination, that doesn't mean I ought to trust that. When I have a natural thought, this is just common sense, doesn't mean I ought to trust it. I actually, if it's arising from that fallen nature, the Bible says I should kill it. The Bible says I should lay it aside. I should put it off and gladly put on the new nature, because the good news is that God has taken that deceitful, desperately wicked heart out of you. He's taken that heart of stone and he's replaced it with a heart of flesh. And now you can think the thoughts of the Spirit of God. You can reason in the way of the Spirit of God. So Paul says, therefore, I mean, it makes sense then. Why would we minister out of that earthly nature? Why would we allow sinful patterns to exist in our lives any longer because of old earthly wisdom that has no place in our new life in Christ? He says, we actually minister instead by the grace of God. And this is the truth, that nothing in our Christian faith is livable in ourselves. There is no way of living the life God calls us to with our own resources. We must do it by the grace of God. And Paul says that here. Paul, who's ministered to these Corinthians, he says in verse 21, it is God who establishes us with you in Christ and has anointed us, and who has also put his seal on us and given us his spirits in our hearts as a guarantee. It's interesting, Paul contrasts the earthly wisdom, not with sort of spiritual wisdom, but with the grace of God here. What he's trying to underscore is that there is no way for you to do what God is calling you to do. And he has recognized here that even though he preached to the Corinthians, he discipled the Corinthians for 18 months, he still says at the end of it, it's God who did all of that. It's God who establishes that. In the truest sense of the word, no minister ministers to his congregation. No evangelist saves a soul. No Christian builds the church. God does all of these things. Paul planted, Apollos watered, but God gave the growth, he says. So we need the grace of God. The grace of God is the ability, the divine ability given to us to live above what is otherwise possible in our lives. And I've been smacked in the face recently by my need for the grace of God. Because as I say, as a diligent Christian, I can even be kind of a diligent spiritual Christian. And I find myself at times, you know, over the last few weeks, feeling like, oh, I really want to go about this particular situation in this way because this is the godly way, and I pray about it, and then I come to the situation and I go about it the exact opposite way. And I live out again from the earthly nature because I'm trying in my own strength to go, no, I'd lay that aside and take this one on. What we need is the grace of God in our lives. What we need is to appropriate not our own ability, even our own spiritual ability, but to appropriate the very grace of God. And to finish now, how do we do that? How do we do that? Because we live by the grace of God, I want to say firstly, it's not about what we do. It's about what we don't do. To appropriate the grace of God is about not doing things, not doing things. Paul says, don't get drunk with wine, but be filled with the Spirit. I need to not get the joy the wine way so that I can get it the Spirit way, but the Spirit will give me that. In 2 Timothy, he says, if you cleanse yourself from what is a common use, God will fit you for his own purpose. So I lay aside something and God fills me with something. We lay aside our works and we receive the grace of God. We say in any given situation, I refuse to use earthly wisdom and logic. I see it there, God. I renounce it. I lay it aside. Now I'm waiting for you. Now you need to do something in me. Firstly, about what you do not do. Secondly, grace comes to us through faith. As I said at the beginning, every area of our life is lived by grace and through faith. Right at the end of the book of 2 Corinthians, Paul says to the Corinthians that their faith needs to specifically be in the fact that there is a God who is working in them. In chapter 13, verse 3, he says, since you seek proof that Christ is speaking in me, he is not weak in dealing with you, but is powerful among you. For he was crucified in weakness, but lives by the power of God. For we also are weak in him, but in dealing with you, we will live by with him by the power of God. And then he says, examine yourselves to see whether you are in the faith. Test yourselves, and listen to this, or do you not realize this about yourselves, that Jesus Christ is in you? So firstly, we lay aside earthly wisdom, but then secondly, we have faith, not just that God exists and not just that Christ died for us, but we have faith specifically that Christ is in me right now. And therefore, it is possible, not only possible, but it is powerfully likely that in whatever situation I get drawn into, the power is available through Christ for me to actually please God in this situation. I'm not an accident waiting to happen. I'm not sin waiting to happen. I actually have the grace of God toward me in Christ. And in any given situation, I do not need to sin. I can minister powerfully by grace. And then thirdly, that faith fleshes itself out in multiple ways. And I just wanted to briefly mention these. I'm not going to put verses to these, but just thinking about how Paul refers to himself through the book of 2 Corinthians. There are certain ways in which we behave that are in accordance with grace. There are certain ways that we live that are not about me trying to sort of get my agenda forward through my earthly wisdom, but allow the grace of God. So Paul says that his ministry is prayer saturated. If you want to be an effective minister for Christ, you must have a saturating prayer life. You must have a life of prayer that avails you of the love of God, the resources of God, the grace of God. You must have that. You must have a life of prayer that means that I can share something with someone, but then not have to force the issue because I know I'll go back and pray about them. So I don't need to force the issue now myself. I don't need to use earthly wisdom because I've got heaven's resources. He says also that his ministry is basically about boasting in the cross. That Paul, a very wise man, a learned man, an educated man, nevertheless laid aside a lot of that a lot of the time. He could pull it out if he wanted to prove a point to someone who was smug. But most of the time, he said, I just preach Christ and him crucified because I realize that the power of God is attracted toward that weak message. So I just lay that message out there and I wait for the power of God to come rather than, again, trying to argue someone into the kingdom with my own wisdom. He says, thirdly, that his ministry is spirit attentive. Because Christ is in you, because the Holy Spirit is in you, because he's given you new desires, again, in any given situation, it's not so much a matter of saying, God, would you give me the right desire? It's a matter of trusting, I have a new heart. God, would you help me to see what is your desire for me in this situation? Would you help me to avail myself of that? And then to listen to the Spirit. And the Spirit has a way of prompting you in ways that seem jarring to earthly logic. Go talk to this person, say this thing. Don't say this to your wife, say this instead. The Spirit has a way of prompting things that if you're attentive to him, you'll find the fruit of it is not something you can't predict beforehand, but is powerful in the actual working of it. And then thirdly, to come back to where we began, it's truth speaking. Paul says that his ministry basically consists, well, I'll read it for you. It's not in the passage I'm supposed to be preaching, but it's chapter 4, verse 2. Take this as Paul's expression of how he's laid aside earthly wisdom and embraced the grace of God. He says, we'll start at verse 1. Therefore, having this ministry, chapter 4, having this ministry by the mercy of God, we do not lose heart. It might be a word for someone in their ministry at the moment. We do not lose heart in whatever it is that we're doing for Christ. But we have renounced disgraceful, underhanded ways. We refuse to practice cunning or to tamper with God's word. But here's the truth telling. By the open statement of the truth, we would commend ourselves to everyone's conscience in the sight of God.
1: Jordan Scott there. He's from Hope Christian Centre, which meet at 10 a.m. on Sundays, 25 Tasman Street in North Hobart. This is a band called New World Sun.

0: The movie Monster in Law shows how some people can get caught up in living their life obsessing about someone else. Rather than just getting on with their own life and contribution towards humanity, they get tied in knots with overwhelming love, hate or fear or jealousy towards some other human being they just can't stop focusing on. I know it too. An academic named Whitfield says that we can be overwhelmed by internalized shame. We can then develop a false self, which is other-oriented, over-conforming, and shame-based. Shame is feeling bad about the true self, nurturing a sense of being defective or intrinsically inadequate. The Bible says, settle your differences and make peace with one another. The person you are so uptight about is not the center of the universe, and neither are you. Trust Jesus for healing from your own garbage, rather than take it out on someone else.
1: 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I've got so much to be thankful for. Look, I got a roof and a bed.

0: From the Bible, help is at hand. God says, "Do not be afraid, I am with you. I am your God, let nothing terrify you. I will make you strong and help you. I will protect and save you." From the book of Isaiah, chapter 41 and verse 10.
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7: Hey, it's Steve McKenna here, the producer for History Makers. Today, a continuation from last week's interview where Andrew McLennan was having a chat with Eddie Penny.
8: Got a guy called Eddie Penny joining us all the way from the US of A. But brother, I really want to hear more about your story. So obviously you're a Navy SEAL, and I guess in the States it's pretty well known now what a Navy SEAL is. Here in Australia, my first awareness of Navy SEALs was actually through a movie. I forget what it was called, but Charlie Sheen was in it. Was it called Navy SEALs? I can't remember.
9: Navy SEALs. Yeah,
8: it was a great movie. Boys are back in town, playing golf, man, tearing up the golf course, jumping off bridges. It was just a boys' movie. And yeah, Charlie Sheen, who better to play a Navy SEAL than Charlie Sheen?
9: But I know, right?
8: And then, of course, that other movie came out, Lone Survivor, a few years ago, and that had a big impact out here as well. And that really, I guess, got me interested in these, in you guys, in your community. So tell us, brother, how did you become a Navy SEAL?
9: I think, like, for me, it started when I was a kid. You know, I was doing all the sports, like baseball, football, soccer, basketball, which wasn't long I did that. And then I swam in high school when I didn't hit puberty like all the other kids in my grade. They were, you know, they were playing football. And I told my dad, I was like, hey, I can't play anymore. They're so big. So I just straight up quit. And I went to wrestling to try that. And then I did one practice that weekend. We were playing basketball at a recreation center. I twisted my ankle. So I was done with wrestling. I missed that season. And then a buddy came up and said, hey, why don't you try the swim team? I was like, dude, I'm not wearing a Speedo, bro. Sorry, it's not happening. So reluctantly, I went, and I did that.
8: You know what we call those out here, Eddie, the Speedos? You know what their nickname is in Australia?
9: What is it?
8: We call them budgie smugglers.
9: That's awesome. That is good. So I wore that for a few years.
8: You put them on again. So you humbled yourself and wore the Speedos, huh?
9: Yeah, I just did it. I mean, it made swimming so much easier instead of having all this drag of, like, you know, board shorts or whatever. So I did that, and I'm so glad I did, you know, with my career. You know, I was very comfortable in the water by the time I got to SEAL training. But just watching all the movies, you know, I watched, like, all the Sylvester Stallone movies, all the Arnold Schwarzenegger movies, Jean-Claude Van Damme movies. I just loved the military. I loved, you know, started loving weightlifting and trying to get bigger, stronger, faster. Just that was it. I wanted to do the military. And then I went to a buddy's graduation down in South Carolina, which is on the East Coast of the United States, for Marine Corps boot camp for his graduation. So I was good friends with him. I swam with him in high school, and his parents asked if I wanted to go. So I said, sure. So I went down and I just saw all the, like, the obstacle course and then marching, and just got to see, like, a good tour. And I mean, it was like hook, line, and sinker. I was nailed. I was like, yeah, I'm doing this instead of the SEAL thing, which I originally wanted to do. So I did that for 4 years. And around the third year, I wanted to go to sniper school in the Marines. And you have to be an expert shot before you can go. So you have to go to school and you have to qualify as an expert.
8: So when you say expert, just for our listeners who maybe are into hunting, like, how good a shot have you got to be classified an expert in the Marines? Like, we're talking 300 meters within a certain little diameter there. What are you doing to be an expert?
9: I can't remember the actual course of fire, but you would do some at 200, 300, and 500. I don't remember the shots, how many. I want to say it's probably between 15 to 25. I think there's only 5 or 10 back at 500. But they're iron sights. There's no optics or, you know, red dots or anything like that.
8: Okay.
9: But I missed the expert. So there's marksman, sharpshooter, and expert. These are your three categories. And I was a marksman at boot camp. And then they allowed me to go to shoot again to try to get a better qualification. And I got sharpshooter, but I just missed it by one. I'm like, man, what the heck is going on? So they let me go again, and I missed it by one again. And then again, it was like the third time, and I'm like, all right, I'm done. I'm getting out of the military. And just I don't remember what the switch was. I think it was, I'm like, man, I'm going to go check out the Navy recruiter. So I went to the Navy. I was like, hey, here's the deal. I'm coming up. I'm going to get out in less than a year. Can I switch over, try the SEAL program? And I had to be completely out of the Marines. So I was out for one day, and then I came back in the Navy, had to go up to a processing unit up in Great Lakes, Illinois, up by the Lake Michigan. Was up there for a few months, and then I went over to San Diego in California for Bud's training, and then made it through and then started my SEAL career. But okay. Just wanted to always wanted to do the military thing.

0: Hey, it's Steve McKenna here, the producer for History Makers. Today, a continuation from last week's interview where Andrew McLennan was having a chat with Eddie Penny.
1: Roughly how many serving seals are there at any one time, like 5,000 or something?
2: Ah, wow. I don't know, but I don't think it'd be that many.
1: So with not even that.
2: With their support, for sure. With their support, there's a lot. But active duty seals, I don't know that number.
1: But you've got, what, almost 350 million people in the state. So if out of 350 million, only a few thousand guys can actually make it as a SEAL. So the culling is pretty intense, isn't it? Like the difficulty of actually getting into those teams. Like, tell us about that.
2: Yeah, it's not fun at all. I mean, it is, but it's definitely not. but they, once you get in or you get selected, you have to do a physical training test just to make sure you can get in there. Your ASVAB score, which is our military entrance test, that's got to be good. Your physical, make sure your body is good, like no color blindness, hearing's good, other things like that. Then you go, and it's a six-month course, but it's called BUDS, Basic Underwater Demolition SEAL Training. And it's, you know, it's broken up into three two-month tiers, I guess you could say. It's the basic, which is your first 2 months of, that's where, like, everyone hears about Hell Week where they, you know, beat you down. But the first couple of months is beating you down, learn some basic stuff. And then the second set is your dive phase. And then you go to your land warfare and demolition phase. And then after that, you get your jump training. It changes all the time. But like when I went through, we had to go to the Army static line jump school where you just jump out of a plane and it automatically opens up. And then you would go to a qualifying training course for a few more months where you did more like real world operations. And then you would go to a SEAL training. You would go to a SEAL team.
1: Okay. So let's pretend 100 people try out for the SEALs in that initial BUDS training. How many will get through, Eddie, out of that 100? Like less than 10?
2: I think for my class, we had 150 start. But there were roll-ins, like the guys that got injured from the class before or they failed something, they would roll them back. If they're good to go, they would roll them back to give them another chance, which is nice. We graduated, and please don't quote me on this. I think it's like 38.
1: Okay.
2: And 12, I think 12 or less than 15 were original people, no roll-ins. So with a brand new class, about 15 made it.
1: Yeah, so, I mean, that's pretty intense considering every one of those guys has trained, prepared, they're really keen or they think they're really keen, and it's just so hard that they can't get through or they don't want to get through. What do you think is the most important thing to get through that training? Is it can't be just physical.
2: Mindset. 100% your mindset. 100%.
1: Okay. So tell me about that.
2: I think you mentioned Lone Survivor at the beginning of that movie. I use this quite a bit. Is they're showing like guys on the beach doing push-ups, going in the water, getting wet, which is not warm, getting sandy and just on, you know, sit-ups and whatever calisthenics just to wear them out. And you can see them doing push-ups and their body can't do it anymore, but their mind isn't stopping. So that's the whole thing, is like the mind can't stop. It can't stop no matter what they bring at you, because everyone's going to hit muscle failure. Everyone's going to get tired. Everyone's going to get cold. That is a given, but it's that mind. They're looking for those who keep their mind. No matter what they say, you know the mission. You know what you got to do. You got to keep going. Help out your buddy. Make sure you stay healthy. Keep going. Don't quit. Pass the test that's right in front of you. And just roll with the punches. And there's a lot of punches. But what's so cool about this is you learn about yourself. You learn about your body, what your body can and cannot take. And you learn about your mind, which is awesome, which just makes things after not that big of a deal. So while everyone's kind of running around, like flipping out at certain things, you're like, guys, this really isn't a big deal. If we just calm down. There's a book I read. There's a Don't Sweat the Small Stuff. And the subtitle would be, it's all small stuff. And it is true. There's so many things we sweat. I'm not saying that there's not serious issues, but there's so many things that we sweat day to day, and they're really not a big deal. Most of them we don't even remember the day after.

0: G'day, Steve McKenna here, the producer for History Makers. Today, a continuation from last week's interview where Andrew McLennan was having a chat with Eddie Penny.
1: Do you think, Eddie, people are born with that inner determination that you obviously had to get through, or can you teach you that stuff, or do you think it's really instinctive, just that mindset?
2: I don't think it's born. I think we're created phenomenally. I think, your background, how you were raised, how you were treated, how you treat others, I think that plays into it for sure. How bad do you want it? Is this a passion, or is it just to like put a little insignia on your chest? Like, what's the reason behind it, right? Is you believe that this is your purpose to do? I really think that is. And I think certain guys wanted it for a resume. And I believe some really just wanted to go out there and serve their country and their loved ones with all of it. Money wasn't an issue. Obviously, if you're in the military, money is not your driving reason to be in the military. But how bad do you want it? It's so cool because you can take these things everywhere else, into business, into leadership, into parenting, what worked for you, what didn't work for you. And it's good to experiment on little things. I wouldn't recommend the cold plunge for the kids, though. Not a good idea. I'm kidding. I haven't done that.
1: I still remember that scene out of one of the many John Wayne movies I saw as a kid, when this kid couldn't swim. So John Wayne just threw him in the lake and said, "You better learn to swim."
2: I know exactly what you're talking about. Yep.
1: Oh, man, I miss those good old days. I really do. As a kid, I loved John Wayne movies. And then, of course, John Rambo came along, and my buddies and I, we were just like Rambo freaks. We just, everything we did, we'd like, you got to be a Johnny, and the Rocky movies. It sounds like you were shaped by a lot of that, that same stuff as well. But
2: for sure.
1: Obviously you guys go through really, really rigorous physical training. Since you've left the teams, Eddie, do you still work hard to keep fit? Is it just something now that's going to be a part of your life forever?
2: Yeah, absolutely. I mean, right now, to be honest with you, I do it to prevent injuries for my body locking up. Because all of us after, spending years and got multiple surgeries. Still weightlifting, do like MMA-style training once or twice a week just for my cardio and just to kind of stay active in certain things. But, yeah, definitely that is working out is definitely one of our priorities in our house. My wife and I both make sure that we're working out, stuff like that. It just makes you feel better, makes you want to eat better than, sit on a couch with a box of donuts, which is not frowned upon, but it's not a good idea.
1: No, it's so true. And do you find most of your former colleagues in the SEAL teams are the same as you? Like once they get out, they still keep super fit? Because they all look pretty fit, the ones I see online anyway.
2: Yeah, for the most part. Yeah, for the most part. I mean, if they're online, they probably feel like they have to just to put up an image or something. But a lot of guys are just like, that's just a part of their lifestyle. They love it. And guys, try different things, CrossFit and weightlifting, strength training, whatever it is, running, swimming, rock climbing. Guys have their own little thing and they stay with it usually.
1: I read the Apostle Paul. I imagine him being a really fit guy. And he refers to fighting wild beasts in Ephesus, which sounds like it was like a gladiator game. Like he stepped up and fought a wild beast. Like how many pastors could do that?
2: I don't think a lot.
1: He would have been a hard man. And, he spent a night and a day in the deep swimming in the Mediterranean. Like I see Paul as just a really soft-hearted, gentle man on the inside, but just a hard man on the outside.
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5: On the East Derwent Highway heading toward the bridge, think ahead, pick your lane. 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An accident, breakdown or slow traffic and it is on. The impatience, lane changers weaving in and out, braking, accelerating and braking hard again. 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

0: we are meant to share our faith, we are meant to show love, but we are meant to look after ourselves. The Bible is quite clear, we are to love God, love others, and love ourselves.
1: We've all felt it, the enormous weight of always saying yes to people and trying to make everyone happy. It's a heavy cross to carry, and it's one we were never asked to shoulder. Our guest today is Peter Sorkia, counsellor, life coach, teacher, and author. Today we're talking about breaking the addiction of the need for approval. We're moving past the fickle demands of the crowd, and instead we're looking upward to the Lord and learning how to breathe again by living for the audience of one. That's Peter Sorkia, along with my wife Kate, and I'm Brett Ryan for Focus on the Family Australia. Well, welcome back, Peter.
0: Thank you for having me, Brett. I'm lovely to see you.
1: Well, it's one of those, it's going to hit home because I'm a recovering people pleaser. Is that correct, Kate?
2: It's something like that.
1: Yeah. Well, for those who aren't familiar with this terminology, but many people have heard it, what is a people pleaser?
0: Well, I'm a recovering addict as well. And I think, Brett, we can lapse from time to time depending on where we're at and who we're with. But it is someone who chronically neglects themselves, their needs, their values, to satisfy the needs and wants of others, full stop. And this can be to the detriment of their own personal safety, peace of mind, mental health, even their own values, which can cause untold stress within the body and within the self.
1: So what are the signs of someone doing this? You know, what are the feelings that they have or the emotions? What are people seeing if it gets out of hand?
0: I think the big thing is if you find yourself going over a discussion or an event or something that's happened in the recent days, hours, weeks, and you're going over and over it, imagining what you should have, would have, could have said if you had been stronger. And so this then breeds resentment that they didn't look after you and that you didn't look after you, which can cause passive-aggressive cycles, which is I'm angry now, and so then there's a big explosion and then you feel guilty and so then you go passive. So this passive-aggressive cycle can be indicative that you are a people pleaser.
2: And also when you can't say no to someone, do you see that as a sign of just needing to be validated?
0: Yeah, look, I think that is a sign that you need people to make you have a good self-worth and recognize who you are by the values and the wishes and the desires of someone else, rather than having our identity in Christ and having a strength and a power within ourselves, because we are who God made us to be. And we're a masterpiece. If you look at Ephesians 2:10, we're a masterpiece that he created. So we're actually disagreeing with God if we are trying to validate ourselves by what others think about us.
1: Yeah.
2: It is interesting, isn't it, when people palm things off onto you and you pick it up and then you later walk away and you go, why did I do that? Why didn't I say no? Why didn't I? Because some people are masters at delegation and they can feed into, I suppose, and this is where we fall into a trap. They feed into, you're so good at that. You're really good at, you know, organizing and you're really good at bringing people together. I'm just going to leave that with you because you're, you know, fantastic at that. And so it does feed into your ego a bit. And so you go, oh, yeah, look, I'll do that for you. And then you walk away and you go, uh-oh, how did that happen? And now I've ended up with another whole thing.
1: But a true people pleaser doesn't really think everything like that. They sometimes just want the approval. Or in my case, and I'll use my as an example, that my way of showing love is doing acts of service for people. So I will go beyond myself. I'd go out of my way to please people. But that's the trap, isn't it? I continue to want their approval rather than I'm saying, hey, I need some downtime myself. I need to have a me time, or I need to be able to focus on my walk with the Lord rather than trying to do all things to all people.
0: Yes. it's characteristic of saying yes, yes, yes, instead of yes, no, whatever the combination might be.
1: Yeah.
0: And needing that other person to see us as worthwhile. And yes, they might be good delegators, as you said, Kate, but when you find yourself overloaded because you have said yes to everyone, and then that resentment builds, and now we've got that cycle happening, the passive-aggressive cycle. When we've got all that happening, that's a sign that, okay, I've stepped into that again. And so learning to say no is really, really hard if you've been a yes person all your life.
1: Mm.
0: It can go back to our childhood. It can go back to modelling in the family. It can go back to I was trying to make mum and dad happy, and when I was naughty that they weren't happy, so I'm just going to do everything that they say. And look, that's part of growing up.
1: Yeah.
0: But when it's continual and you don't have a voice in those early years, then we can become people pleasers. So having a voice and finding our voice is imperative to changing this habit.
2: And it is hard. When Brett talks about he's a recovering people pleaser.
1: I don't think she really believes I've recovered.
2: He's a work in progress. Hmm. And look, I know his heart is not even necessarily for approval, because I do know that one of his languages of love is acts of service. So he does go above and beyond just to help people. But when you're married to a people pleaser and they continually just say yes, yes, yes, yes, because for every yes you're saying to someone else, you're saying no to your spouse.
0: Mm-hmm.
2: And it's getting that balance to have a discussion around that. Because if you're married to someone who finds saying no quite easily, and they're going, why would you say yes?
0: Mm-hmm.
2: When it takes time away from this, or you're already exhausted, or whatever. And so you're kind of at this loggerhead about the yes-no rhythm.
0: Yeah, that's a hard discussion to have with your spouse, isn't it, to say that this is what you're doing, but it needs to happen. And some of those discussions in couples' relationships, we skirt around them. We don't go there because we don't want the aggro, but we actually need to bring these things up. And be loving and being honest. Truth in love, I always come back to that.
2: Mm.
0: We need to speak the truth to our spouse, but we need to do it in such a way that they don't get triggered, we don't get triggered, and you end up with World War III, But these things do need to be said. Yeah, so the people-pleasing when the spouse feels neglected and maybe they are then triggered for something in their family upbringing does need to be worked on. So, look, sometimes we need another person to come in and mediate and just say, look, this is what I can see, this is what I can see this side, let's work at this differently and let's have some honest conversations.
2: That's great.
1: We live in a world that actually is all about me. Look at me. It's all keep me happy. I'm entitled. But the complete opposite of our Christian walk is to, take sacrifice, to help serve others. But where's that boundary, or where's that line deviate too much that as Christians we can't always please everyone. We can't always get it all right.
0: Yes. Oh, that's such a good question, Brett, because the clients that I work with sometimes have this dilemma that they want to be sacrificial for others because that's what the Bible talks about. Mm. They want to show love. They want to win others for Christ. They want to help them, and so they want to please them. But at the end of the day, if that person that's saying yes and people-pleasing too much, they become exhausted. It's actually impossible, virtually impossible, to carry the weight of somebody else's satisfaction and everybody's satisfaction on our own shoulders. So it's exhausting. We're not meant to do it. We are meant to share our faith. We are meant to show love, but we are meant to look after ourselves. The Bible is quite clear. We are to love God, love others, and love ourselves. So loving ourselves means taking care of ourselves so that we have the energy to love others. Jesus went away often by himself to pray, and he needed that break. He needed to be away from other people, looking after his own self-worth, self-care, time with God, so that he could come back and share with others. So we are to do the same. We are to be Christians, which means little Christ, and look after ourselves, say no, put boundaries in where we need to, and say yes and show love where we need to. And that's a walk with God, that journey.
3: Yeah.
2: It is. And also in that vein, when we're deciding on things that we should or shouldn't be doing, it needs to be a prayer point. You know, it needs to be a discussion with the Lord. Is this something I should be taking on? Or are we just choosing to do it and adding more and more and more to our plate?
0: Mm.
2: And where we cross over from serving God to approval of man.
0: Mm.
2: So I think that rather than, you know, doing life just making choices, yes, no, yes, no, it's, Lord, what do you want me to take on?
3: Yeah.
2: What is the best thing that you want to use me for? Not, is it a good thing? There are so many good things we could be doing. And I think that's where we become a bit paralyzed and just say yes, yes, yes, because it's just too hard.
3: Mm.
2: But if we once again take it to the Lord and say, is this something you want me taking on, even though it's a good thing, then maybe that's not actually what the Lord wants you doing in this moment.
0: Oh, oh, hear, hear. I often talk to my clients, is it good or is it God?
2: Yeah.
0: And we just have to differentiate, and we can't, because there's so much good stuff to be done in the kingdom and outside the kingdom and bringing people in. And we can't do it all. And particularly if you're gifted in many areas and you want to help, you've got the heart to be there for others. So I think, Kate, what you're saying is it a prayer point? Is it seeking God? Yes.
2: Yeah.
0: And I think we have to absolutely have that peace as we pray and as we wait on God and get that, yes, this is a God thing. This is what I want you to do. Then go for that. And if it's a good thing, that might be something to say no to. And I'm reminded of Galatians verse 10 in chapter 1, which says, for am I now seeking the approval of man or of God? Or am I trying to please man? If I was still trying to please man, I would not be a servant of Christ. And so that's the Apostle Paul speaking. It's
2: fairly strong language, isn't it?
0: Yeah, I've got to serve God. So listening to God, serving him, doing what's right, and then not always saying yes, saying no sometimes.
3: Yeah, that's so good. Seeking God's approval rather than man's approval. We're speaking with counsellor Peter Sorkia, and you're listening to Focus on the Family, Australia.
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3: Well, welcome back. We're speaking to Peter Sorkia. She's a counsellor, life coach, teacher and author. 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And you're listening to Focus on the Family, Australia.
2: So, Peter, the last time we talked, we were looking at going to the Lord about things that are suggested to us by other people. And I was just wondering what that could look like. You know, when you're actually standing talking to someone and they go, I'd really like you to do this. What do you think is a way that we could manage that?
0: It's very easy just to say yes in the heat of the moment, but I think we have to have a moment, a pause. It might simply be just a breath as we take stock of, can we really do this? Can I do this? What's my feeling? And then if we're not sure, it might just be something good to say, like, can I get back to you? I just want to have a look at my schedule, have a think about it. Maybe have a bit of a seeking God on this one and I'll get back to you.
2: That's great.
0: I think
2: great.
0: That's safer than just saying yes, yes, yes, and then you think, oh, I can't do that. I'm beside myself with so many things to do.
3: Yeah,
2: that's great.
3: Well, do you think people pleasers are more natural to be female or males?
0: In my experience with the people I've worked with, it does seem to be women as the nurturer who seems to be more susceptible to this, because they just have a natural bent to care for others and want to look after and want everyone to be happy. So that might then lead to being a people pleaser.
3: Right.
0: But it can get to the point of neglecting themselves. And so that's where it's time to have a look and see, okay, is this now at my expense to the point of I'm actually suffering?
3: Yeah.
0: And Jesus, as I said before that, he would sustain himself by going away and getting replenished by the Lord.
2: Is there an interesting way of thinking if, you know, we're the nurturers and we want everyone to be happy? What is the thing about us making sure that everybody's happy? We can't manage that. That's not sustainable in any way, shape or form. People are not going to be happy.
0: Yes.
2: Because life throws things at you. That might be a child who goes to school and the friends don't talk to them, or you can't keep them happy. What our aim is to teach them how to manage situations. Mm. It's not about happiness, because if people are faith, then we're looking at joy that comes from the Lord. The situations can change and throw us up and down. But if we run around trying to make sure that everybody's happy, we're never going to manage it, are we?
0: No, we aren't. And we're just going to wear ourselves out. And as I've talked about, the resentment that starts to build and the self-talk, what I should have said, what I could have, would have had of if I had the strength, which can lead to anxiety, depression, stress, physical illness even, but certainly conflict if we start to get bitter. And it can compromise intimacy with those people that we care about. And we just can't keep everybody happy all of the time, someone said to me once, and it's so true. People are going to be unhappy. And we can be a support, but we don't have to be the ones making everybody happy.
3: Mm-hmm. Yeah, that's so good. Now, I know there'll be a number of people who are leaning into the radio right now because they've said, that's me and I need to change. I need to be more assertive. I need to change the way that I think about myself, my own values, my own value systems, and care for myself at times. And obviously, we need to care for ourselves all the time, but also not trying to please everyone. So what can we do about it?
0: Well, firstly, recognize that you are a people pleaser. So the recognition is very important. And even that's challenging, to recognize that one needs to change, because it's hard to change. Anything we do that's different is uncomfortable. And the people around us are going to think, well, what's going on with them? So we have to begin to think and act differently about ourselves and other people. Number one, recognition.
3: Yeah.
0: And then number two is understand the origin of people pleasing. How did it come about? Was it modeled to you? Was it something in your family life that was going on when you were a kid? Or was there trauma? Was there addiction? Was there a child-parent inequality? The child was the parent. What was the gender norms? What community did you come from? So the origin is important. And then how do you feel about changing? Mm. How do you feel about breaking the pattern?
3: That can be scary, can't it?
0: Yeah, that's very scary, even acknowledging that we have feelings around that, that our feelings are going to be challenged. But acknowledging those feelings, getting them out of the inner world into the outer world. And then what goes with feelings are, what are your needs and wants? What is it that you need and want as a follower of Christ, or as someone who is looking for that world or that life that might be able to satisfy? What do I need physically to keep myself on par? Mm-hmm. What do I need relationally? What do I need in my faith? What do I need my agency, meaning how much control in a good way can I have of my life rather than other people controlling?
3: Is that, in your clinical experience, is that a really difficult one, that difficult step to say, I've always been giving out, giving out, giving out. I don't even know what I need. I don't even know what I want.
0: Yes. The answer is yes. And I think it's related to feelings, where our feelings are being triggered. There's an unmet need and want there. So they are often joined together. So firstly, what's the feeling and what's going to satisfy that? What is the need and want in this relationship that I'm just not receiving?
5: Yeah.
0: And I'm saying yes to try and receive it, but I'm still not receiving it.
2: What are some questions, if people are listening right now and they go, oh, I don't know that that's me, or maybe that is me. What are some questions they could ask themselves to kind of get to an answer that they are people pleasing, or they are gone above and beyond to the detriment of themselves?
0: Some questions would be, am I feeling resentment? I'd say that's number one. Am I looking after myself as I should? And am I honouring God with how I am caring for myself and who I am? Is God looking down and saying, well done, good and faithful servant, because I'm honouring him with how I'm caring for me, others and my world?
2: That's great. Would another one be, am I able to say no?
0: Nah. Yeah, how many times have I said no in the last month? Yeah, that might be a good one, Kate.
2: That's just a throw-in.
0: Yes.
2: Because often people will say, I feel bad. I feel bad if I say no.
5: Or that classic word, I should.
2: Or the shame word, yeah. The guilt word, I should.
5: I should be doing this.
2: Rather than, will I do it? Not should. Or am I able?
0: That is really that first step, recognizing that this is what I'm doing and why I'm doing it. So the shame comes and hits us. The guilt comes when we don't do it. But that is a learned response from doing something the same way. And that has to be worked on, and that may need help.
5: That really means
0: someone walk through that journey.
5: Discovering your values, isn't it? What are your values, and are you compromising your values?
0: Yeah, yeah. And the values could be loving one another, being in a relationship, being equal. We're different as men and women, husband and wife, but Jesus honoured women. Honouring is my value. Am I being honoured? And so it's really looking at, what do I want to give others? What do I expect others to give me? Do unto others as they would do unto you. Are the others doing unto me?
5: Yeah.
0: Or am I doing unto everyone else and not myself?
5: Yeah.
0: So it is really examining yourself first, I think. And, yes, what are your values? What does God say? What do you hold on to? Am I being looked after that way too?
5: Yeah.
2: It must be very difficult, because if you start to put things in place to say no, or just choose not to do something because you feel it's not right, and because of family dynamics, if you change how they respond to you and go, well, you're not being loving.
5: Yeah. Well, they've just got used to it. They've taken you for granted.
2: Yes, they've taken you for granted because that's what you do and you've always done it, and you'll always say yes. I'll ask them, they'll say yes. And then you say no.
0: Yep.
2: How do people manage that?
0: This is all around boundaries, isn't it?
2: Yes.
0: It's now putting personal boundaries in place that I'm going to look after myself. I need to self-care because God wants me to do that. And then when you put in a boundary on yourself, it inevitably puts boundaries up around others, because, as you say, you're now changing. Your family and your friends are saying, well, who's this person? I didn't sign up for this.
2: Yeah.
0: And so that's change, and that's difficult, and that's the reason to maybe get some help with this, because it's really hard to do it on your own.
2: Yes.
0: It's really easy to put in a boundary and slip right back into the old way, so the boundary is null and void. And so there's no power in that boundary anymore.
5: Yeah.
0: And so that's why accountability is so absolutely imperative.
5: Yeah.
0: When you are working through changing from people-pleasing to healthy assertiveness, and there's others in your world that are going to be impacted.
2: And I think the important thing here is, if your family reacts badly, it doesn't mean you walk away. It means that you work on it, because they too are now going, oh, wow, my world's blown up, just like you've recognized that you've changed And so the dynamic in the family is now in flux, and everybody's going to need grace as they work through this change, especially if it's a big one.
0: Yeah. And look, grace is so, so important. It's such a beautiful word.
2: Mm.
0: And yet we don't just walk away. That's correct. Any relationship in a family and in a spousal relationship requires work for it to get healthy. And just perhaps this particular situation has arisen, God has allowed it, so that these issues are worked upon, so that that relationship can now get bigger and better.
2: Yeah, fantastic.
0: And it will as you work through it, but it won't if you don't.
2: Yeah,
5: very much so. Well, thanks again, Peter, for being our guest today.
0: Oh, my pleasure. Always lovely to talk with you both. Thank you.
5: If you'd like to find out more about Peter Sorkia and her books, you can go to peterempoweringyou.com. That's Peter, P-E-T-A, empoweringyou.com. 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
1: 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It's been 3 years and it still feels new.

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What if the grieving just means I'll be happy?

0: You've probably heard the old saying, and on the face of it, it sounds a bit rough. An eye for an eye. But there's a revolutionary alternative to an eye for an eye. What's the first feeling you get when someone does something that upsets you? Anger? Revenge? Indignance? How does that feel? Can you admit to it feeling just the tiniest bit enjoyable? In Jesus' day, they didn't muck around. It was really tit for tat, eye for an eye stuff. And that's what made his teaching revolutionary. He said, if someone drags you into court to sue you for the shirt off your back, then gift wrap your coat and give that to them as well. It sounds counterintuitive, but in reality, how can someone take from you what you've chosen to give up voluntarily? It's non-resistance 101. And Jesus just didn't put up some feel-good theory. He actually demonstrated it with his life. The real power was in the purpose of giving up his life. No one could take away from him what he chose to give away. There's power in that for you and me too.
1: 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Ultra 106.5.

0: Hey, this is Ben Windle with another Life Minute. Perhaps no other word in the English language captures the universal need of humanity. It crosses cultures and nations. It's sought by the rich and the poor, by the young and the old. Every person needs hope. And at some season in all of our lives, hope shifts from being a luxury to being a lifeline. It moves from being the dusty old book on the shelf that has sat there for years unopened to becoming the current book that you are reading and are hanging on to every word of every sentence. It becomes a now word. Now, maybe you're down and out, messed up, fearful. You've let others down, stressed. Maybe your wife has left, you're bankrupt. There's sin in your life. Maybe you've made a major mistake, or you're lonely, or you've experienced shipwreck in your life. Well, it's these times that cause us to look to God. And maybe you've never looked to God in your life, but now your gaze is starting to look upwards. Well, I want to tell you today that God specializes in giving people a second chance. There is always hope in God, and His grace is like an unlimited credit card. There's always room for more. He is the God of the second chance. Take time today to look to God. I'm Ben Windle.
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0: Here's Carl Faes with the Daily Nudge.
1: Walter Williams, an economics professor at George Mason University in the United States, says greed does wonderful things and the public good is promoted by people being selfish. He says greed produces preferable outcomes most times and under most circumstances. This is the 1980s movie Wall Street Revisited. Do you remember the scene where Michael Douglas, playing Gordon Gekko, does the greed is good speech? Great piece of acting, lousy piece of philosophy. While consumer spending in the economics of the West continues to allow the economy to function, greed is the weak link in the system, not the strong point. Greed causes people to accumulate more than they require at the expense of others. Greed causes people to lose their ethics as they grab for every possible dollar. The Bible reminds us that money is a root of all kinds of evil. Greed is not good, and money should be treated with care.
0: Carl Faes for DailyNudge.org.
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0: Deep within every person is a longing for love and acceptance. We feel free when people are willing to accept us just as we are. At the very beginning of a loving relationship, there's a keen interest in each other. There's the exploring, the sharing of stories and the affection, and there's a promise that this time it's going to last. So, what happens? Why doesn't it last? After a while, we become familiar with each other. There's nothing more to explore and no new stories to share. We then begin to see flaws in each other. And in no time, we hear criticism instead of compliments, complaints instead of encouragement. Now, when this happens in your relationship, there's one thing that you can be sure of. What your partner longs for is for you to love and accept them just as they are. That was a chemistry that got you together in the first place. Focusing on the loving and good characteristics of your partner, choosing to be kind and caring, supportive and generous to each other, is a practical way to give each other what you both deeply long for. This is relationship psychotherapist Hans Kelder.
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Sometimes someone just takes our heart. We didn't plan it or necessarily mean for it to happen. They've just got our number. They may be the last person we or our family or friends would have expected. They may be considered unrespectable, but we're overwhelmed and transfixed with them all the time. It may be that we've known them or known of them for years, or maybe they are a chance encounter one summer's night. Either way, our extraordinary sudden love and adoration for them catches even us by surprise.

0: For many of us, our coming to believe in Jesus is just like this. We were the last ones to think that we would take a step of faith and fall madly in love with the carpenter from Galilee. But now he enthuses our whole life, and we cannot help but keep coming back to him again and again.
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1: 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An accident, breakdown or slow traffic and it is on. The impatience. 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
3: If you looked up the word life in Heaven's Thesaurus, one of the first synonyms you'd find would be this one, pain. Yes, life has broken bones, bitter losses and enemies you never saw coming. Hi, I'm Clayton Bjellin. Today on Insight for Living, Chuck Swindoll points to Esther chapter 3 in the Bible, where a trusted official named Haman nursed an old grudge until it became a blueprint for genocide. Here's the point. Unchecked evil grows, and the only power strong enough to stop it is the grace of Jesus Christ. Beginning with Esther chapter 3, verse 5, Chuck titled his message, An Evil Interlude.
4: When Haman saw that Mordecai neither bowed down nor paid homage to him, Haman was filled with rage, and he disdained to lay hands on Mordecai alone, for they had told him who the people of Mordecai were. Therefore, Haman sought to destroy all the Jews. Wait a minute. In Haman's mind is a learned trait. I hate the Jews. And he realized if he could ever be placed into power and ever have an opportunity to do something about it, he would not stop with one who wouldn't bow. He would exterminate the race. I have circled in my Bible, Haman sought to destroy all the Jews. Because you see, that's the way evil is. It grows in an exaggerated manner. He's not satisfied simply to kill Mordecai or to make his life miserable. Now he must kill the people of Mordecai. The plan for extermination unfolds rather quickly. The mind is very creative when it is spurred on by evil. Imagination runs creatively when evil is behind it. Watch. In the first month, which is the month Nisan, in the 12th year of King Ahasuerus, that is, the lot. We'll read later of the Feast of Purim. Purim is the plural of Pur. Lots. We'll read of that later. Lots were cast before Haman from day to day and from month to month until the 12th month, that is, the month Adar. We would read verse 7, in the first month, that is January, lots were cast and they were cast through the month of December. Then Haman said to King Ahasuerus, I've got an answer. There is a certain people scattered and dispersed among the peoples in all the provinces of your kingdom. Their laws are different from those of other people, and they do not observe the king's laws. So it is not in the king's interest to let them remain. That's nothing more than extermination talk. And he's telling the king what the king wants to hear. He doesn't tell him the whole story. He doesn't mention the prejudice and the grudge, the long-standing anti-Semitism that goes back to his Amalekite roots. Doesn't mention that. What's this about lots and casting lots and months and days and all of that? In a book, unfortunately, that's now out of print, Ray Stedman, The Queen and I, on Esther, I find these words. What a strange procedure. But the casting of lots to determine a lucky day on which to do something was common practice in Oriental kingdoms. It is very similar to the practice today of shooting dice in order to select a propitious day for some activity. When the record says they cast it month after month till the 12th month, it doesn't mean they shook dice for a whole year in front of Haman. It means that every cast made stood for a different day. A cast was made for each day of the calendar, and if a propitious number, we might say, an evil omen, or some sense of significance aroused by the throwing of the dice turned up that day was regarded as a lucky day. Thus, they went through 365 casts before they found the lucky day. When they found it, it was in the 12th month called the month of Adar. The whole process made it possible for Haman to go to the king and say, look, if you really want good luck in your life, if you want fortune to smile on you, there's only one way to do it. Get rid of these people. That's precisely the way it happened. When your life, by the way, is driven by superstition, you come upon ridiculous decisions very much like this. And by the way, are you still superstitious? That is a loaded question, isn't it? It's assuming we all have been at one time. Do you still drive the other way when a black cat crosses in front of your path? Do you never stay on the 13th floor of a hotel? I can hardly find a hotel with the 13th floor. I usually request it. Usually there's a lot of room on the 13th floor. I love walking under ladders. You walk around them, you worry when a mirror is broken. Isn't that amazing how those things track us and stay with us? Stupid thing. Even demonic things. It led to this game plan for the extermination of the people of the Jews, and the king bought it hook, line, and sinker. He loved the idea. Of course, it appealed to his conceit. Verse 9, if it's pleasing to the king, let it be decreed that they be destroyed. Did you hear what I read? Let's kill all these people. Let's finish them off. When you are in a closed setting and you have a prejudiced counselor and those are the only people that are giving you information, you come up with plans that are destructive. All the more reason to live an accountable life and to include in your circle people who are strong enough to tell you no, unwise, not good, too far. The king had none of that. He said, let it be decreed that they be destroyed, and I will pay 10,000 talents of silver. Are you ready for how much silver that is? 375 tons. That's a lot of loot. Where would Haman get it? Probably from the homes that he would confiscate once he killed the Jews. He said, I will take all of this silver, and I will place it in the hands of the king's treasuries. The king took his signet ring from his hand, which is like you're giving your MasterCard to your associate, and you say, ring it up. He took his signet ring from his hand. That's the way they signed documents in soft clay. Documents were written, rolled up, a piece of soft clay sealed it, and then the inscription from the king's ring was placed in the soft clay. It sealed it with the king's, let it be written, let it be done. He gave him the ring. Then the king, listen to how the writer, whoever this writer was, we're not sure. Listen to how he adds a thought in verse 10. Then the king took his signet ring from his hand, gave it to Haman, the son of Hammedatha, the Agagite, the enemy of the Jews. He had an old grudge. He had a long-standing hatred for the Jews. The king didn't need the money. He said in the next verse, the silver's yours. The people also. Do with them as you please. That is unbelievable. Sounds like Hitler in the 1930s, doesn't it? Somewhere at some time in that madman's mind, there was a break with logic, and he could say with the passing of his hand, just finish them off. Now, again, before all of our thoughts turn to those few notorious people we could name, let's not get far from home. Are you nursing a grudge? You have a face on your dartboard. You have a soul, an organization, former mate, former pastor, a church, a boss, a coach, someone that you revered and trusted, who used you and or abused you. You have someone who has made it hard for you. And whatever the intricacies of the encounter, they're now gone, they're past. But you are determined to hold on to them. And someday, I'll get back. You say, well, Chuck, I'm a Christian. I know. Some of you who say that are. You think you still haven't the old nature? When you give vent to your old nature, can you not lust as you once lusted? Can you not be as selfish as you have ever been selfish in your life? Can't you be as vile with your lips? You know you can. And so could I. This nursing, this lingering grudge, this refusal to forgive grows and grows. It's silent. Oh, it's so quiet. You read nothing of Haman before chapter 3. He's not even in the picture. He's an adult by the time we meet him. But he comes ready to pounce. It is his moment. Life and pain are synonymous. You cannot escape the pain. If you're not careful, you will carry out the most heinous of sins. These are days of treacherous, terrible criminal cases in the courts. We read of night slashers, night stalkers, and homosexual killings, and we read of a man whose background now includes apparently over 60 murders of the worst kind, the kind I couldn't even read to a child. We watch them as they smile through their court proceedings, and we think, what an animal. And true, but that same animal nature resides in me and resides in you. It is there. It is wicked. It is vile. And were it not for the very presence and grace and deliverance of Jesus Christ, it would consume us and we would kill and not give it that much worry. How absolutely powerless we are to solve our own problem of evil. We're not the power of Christ given to us in daily doses, literally moment by moment doses. My grudge, my lack of forgiveness could grow to a grudge and grow to such thoughts as would shock you, and yours would shock me. There's no waiting. The plan is all set. Scribes are poised to write in whatever language for whatever province. Verse 12, scribes were summoned on the 13th day of the first month. He wrote it on the first month, and he let them live in the misery of it for 12. If he had his way about it, he would have them tortured, waiting those 11 long months for the gallows to be built and the graves to be dug. It was written just as Haman commanded to the king's satraps. He had thought this through. To the governors who were over each province, to the princes of each people. According to the script, each people according to its language. Whatever language, he had the scribe ready to write it. And it was written in the name of King Ahasuerus. Here, give it to me. And he sealed it with his ring. Every one of them. All 127 provinces. Let it be sent. And he had the runners there to take it. The couriers were ready. Verse 13. Letters were sent by couriers to all the king's provinces. Look at the way he puts it. To destroy, to kill, to annihilate all the Jews. You haven't misread this or misheard it. Young and old, women and children. How dare they do that to Agag? I'll teach them a lesson. A copy of the edict was to be issued as law in every province was published to all the people so that they should be ready for this day. Look at the incredible irony of the last verse. The couriers went out impelled by the king's command while the decree was issued in Susa, the capital. That's where Haman and the king lived. And look at the scene. And while the king and Haman sat down to drink, the city of Susa was in confusion. Yes, it can be planned. Such murderous things can be planned. And all the while, you can sip your booze and could care less. That's the way it is with evil. I draw three very valuable lessons from three major characters of this story. First from Mordecai, and then from Haman, and then the king himself. From Mordecai, I learned this. Always remember that there will be someone who will resent your independent devotion to the Lord. That's how it all started. Why don't you bow down to Haman, the prime minister? I am a Jew. My devotion to my Lord is such that I dare not do that. There will always be someone who will resent your independent devotion to the Lord. It will weaken your will if you forget that. Expect it. I've seen it in the military. I've seen it in neighborhoods. I've seen it in ministry. There will be resentment if your devotion to the Lord is too independent and you don't play those political games. Second, Haman. Never underestimate the diabolical nature of revenge. Listen to this. Never underestimate the diabolical nature of revenge. Don't underestimate your own ability to connive and get back. It'll poison your life if you do. Many, many a divorcee lives today consumed in the poison of an unforgiving spirit. Third, from the king, never overestimate the value of your own importance. Some wise counselor should have come up alongside Ahasuerus and said to him, "What is this you're allowing? It isn't worth it. Not even you are that important." It'll blind your mind if you do. There is an evil interlude in the lives of every one of us. Every one of us. You know, the Jews have never forgotten Haman. They're reminded of it at the Feast of Purim every year. Listen. During the dramatic reading of the book of Esther in a Jewish synagogue at the Feast of Purim, the congregation will be found taking the part of a chorus and exclaiming at every mention of the name of Haman, "May his name be blotted out! May his name be blotted out! Let the name of the ungodly perish!" While boys with mallets pound stones and bits of wood on which that odious name is written. Did you know that? While the congregation is answering in antiphonal voice, "Let the name of the ungodly perish, may his name be blotted out," little boys are pounding on pieces of stone and wood that read, "Haman, Haman." He is to them the personification of vanity and cruelty. What do you do with all this? I think some of you are hearing this kind of teaching for the very first time in your life. For the first time, something from the Bible has grabbed your attention. And you may even be astounded that it's spoken so directly to where you live. First of all, let me say that you are in the company of other people who understand those kind of feelings. It's happened to all of us. At one time or another in every one of our lives, we have been shocked with the relevance of Scripture. It has cut like a hot knife through butter right into our hearts. And I want to warn you that if you don't do something about your grudge and your plan for revenge, either you will be eaten alive by it and do that which is horrible, or it'll take your life. You'll be turned over to torturers, internal torturers. And not even the finest counselor in the world can free you. At the risk of sounding simplistic yet again, I want to tell you that it is for this very reason that there once came a day that God invaded this polluted earth. It was for this very reason that we were not able to help ourselves, that the Lord Jesus helped us and let nails be driven into his hands and into his feet, and that vertical post lifted and dropped into a hole as he hung and died on a cross, so that whoever would believe in him would never perish in their own grudge and sin and evil and revenge. But somehow, in some wonderful way, God says that the blood that came from his body is like an internal detergent that will wash away your sins. Isn't that great? No words I could give you or anyone could give you will do that. But the blood of Christ will. What can wash away my sin? Nothing but the blood of Jesus. What can make me whole again? Nothing but his blood. We must bow our heads. Close your eyes, please. Let the blood wash away your sins. Let it make you whole again. You can't escape the evil. It's there. I can't even promise you that after giving your life to Jesus Christ, there will never be another thought of revenge. But then you'll have some built-in controls that will keep you, just like it keeps others around you who know the Lord Jesus, from carrying out the wishes of a wicked old nature. Right where you're sitting, you can experience the beginning of a transformation. You don't have to do a thing physically. Sometimes it helps if you do that, but for this decision, it's deep and it's personal. A simple prayer will do something like this in all sincerity. Heavenly Father, I live with this evil in me, and I cannot conquer it. I believe that Jesus died and he rose from the grave, and I believe that his death paid the penalty for my sins, and I take him into my life now. Thank you, Lord, for coming into my life. After making this decision, you'll need to grow, to begin a process of growth in the spiritual life, and that's what a church is all about. That's what Christian fellowship is all about, being accountable. Father, thank you for your grace that sees beyond our deepest need. Thank you for meeting us where we are, for talking straight to us in terms that even we can understand, for pulling from this tiny entry out of an ancient scroll named Esther a story as relevant as today's grudge and feelings of revenge. I pray that you would clear our hearts of all malice. Give us the ability to give that pain to you and resist all attempts at getting even, while you, through your power, deal with this unsolvable problem for us. Thank you in advance for doing miraculous things through us and even in spite of us. In the good name of our God, in the great name of our Lord Jesus, we pray these things.
3: 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I'm Clayton Bjellin. 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
7: It's not like we have to get rid of anxiety and then we can be at home with the Father and the Son and the Spirit. Actually, the Father and the Son and the Spirit come to make a home with us in our anxiety.
8: Well, that's Curtis Chang, and he joins us today on Focus on the Family with Jim Daly. I'm John Fuller.
9: John, when it comes to mental health issues, anxiety is right at the top of the list. And, you know, I think post-pandemic, there are a lot of people that are struggling. There are people struggling before, but a lot more people are struggling now with this issue of anxiety, both in the church and outside the church. And it's something that I feel it would be very good of us to cover and to better understand what is happening with anxiety. And sometimes we could say some things in the Christian community that are so unhelpful to people that are dealing with anxiety. Mm-hmm. And I want today and tomorrow's program to kind of highlight for us what it is, what we can do to use it to become better and closer to the Lord, which is everybody's goal, right? And we have a great guest who's going to help us with this.
8: Yeah, and as I said, Curtis Chang is joining us. He's a writer, speaker, and theologian, and has a terrific book. It's called The Anxiety Opportunity: How Worry is the Doorway to Your Best Self.
9: Curtis, welcome to Focus on the Family.
7: It's great to be here.
9: You know, we're going to get to your personal story, because what I so appreciate about it, who you are, is you're a person who has struggled with anxiety. And so you're coming not only from a theological perspective, but from someone who had to do that. But before we get there, comment on just the general situation with anxiety in the culture. You know, when we look at data and research, which we do here at Focus on the Family, this is a continually rising issue in our culture. How many of the Gen Zers are struggling with anxiety? It should concern all of us.
7: Absolutely. I think any listener to this show almost certainly, either in their own family or extended family or friends in church, has a child, a teenager, or even adult who's struggling with anxiety. And what's not working is both the church and secular mental health are treating anxiety solely as a problem
9: to solve,
7: to make go away.
9: Yeah.
7: Right? Because once we define something as solely a problem, we are like looking for a solution to make it go away. So in the church, this is where you get, in a lot of traditions, the pray anxiety away. Just have enough faith and anxiety is supposed to go away, because anxiety is a spiritual problem. It's either, in extreme cases, a sin, or maybe just a lack of faith or a character flaw. In other church traditions, maybe they don't spiritually stigmatize anxiety, but they still then just outsource anxiety to secular mental health and just say, we'll refer it to the secular therapist, psychologist, and so forth. And in that tradition, it has its own version of solely treating anxiety as a problem to go away. Rather than pray anxiety away, it's prescribe anxiety away, either with medication or therapy, which, just to be clear, both prayer and therapy and medication I've done, I'm a fan of. But when you engage that with this idea, this paradigm, this framework that says anxiety is solely a problem to go away, you go down a path that actually makes anxiety worse.
9: Mm. No, that's interesting. Yeah. Let's kind of reveal your childhood and what you were struggling with and take us through that. What was childhood like and where did that anxiety start?
7: Well, I think my anxiety started in a lot of ways. But what's interesting is, in my childhood, I didn't have any terms or categories to label what I was experiencing in anxiety. I grew up as an immigrant family in a Chinese American culture. So in that sort of traditional immigrant culture, the response to a child feeling anxious is, don't be so anxious. You have nothing to worry about. Or just work harder. Study harder, right?
9: So performance is big.
7: Performance is big. And there's just not a category for anxiety. And anxiety, in a sense, brings on shame for the family. There's something wrong with the family. And so growing up, I actually was an anxious child, but I just didn't have any categories for it. And another reason why, I think, in addition to the cultural reasons, was I adopted what psychologists call highly functional anxiety. So what highly functional anxiety is, there's actually deep anxiety going on, but the person, myself in this case, has learned very functional behaviors to cope and cover over,
9: compensate,
7: at least temporarily compensate for the anxiety. So for me, it's planning, thinking ahead, working very hard, which turns out if you do those things, you get ahead in the world.
9: Yeah.
7: But the anxiety is still there. And it's actually, in a way, a hidden engine for a lot of these behaviors of just really staying on top of things.
9: Right. Part of it in the story that I've read is, you know, you were what is called a latchkey kid.
7: That's
9: describe,
7: right.
9: Describe how that aided your anxiety.
7: Right. So again, I'm an immigrant family. So both parents are working. So even as young as 8 years old, I'm coming home from school. And this may not be familiar to all younger listeners, but there was a thing called a latchkey kid where even as young as 8 years old, you would go home and you would get a key from the latch, you know, hidden somewhere, and you would let yourself in. And I just remember this pit in my stomach feeling of opening that door thinking, and again, this is part of what anxiety does. It generates scenarios in one's head about what could be happening. And my scenario as an 8-year-old was somebody broke in the house, they're ransacking the house, and as I open the door, I'm going to surprise them, and they're going to have to come down and take care of me, not in the good sense of take care of me. And so I would come home, let myself in, and if I heard a creak, it was an old house, if I heard a creak in the attic, I would go running back out to the front of the house out of fear that there was a burglar in the house. My sisters would come home, and they were like, what are you doing outside? And I would come up with a cover story, like, oh, I just wanted to play. I just wanted to get some fresh air, because I could not admit to them. I didn't have the language or the ability to admit to them, I'm feeling anxious.
9: That's an incredible intensity for an 8-year-old.
7: Yeah, I'm an intense kid. But this is what if we don't actually recognize and name anxieties going on, we have to do something with it. And so we, again, either pray it away, prescribe it away, or in my case, highly function in it away.
9: Yeah. In that context, yeah. In the book, you say Christians are not spiritual latchkey kids. Yeah. Understanding it, that's a beautiful statement. Yeah. What do you mean by it?
7: What I mean by that is we don't have to come up with our own coping mechanisms to kind of make anxiety go away or to manage it. We actually have a father and a son, a family in God who is going to come home and, in fact, already has made their home with us and actually has made their home with us in anxiety. It's not like we have to get rid of anxiety and then we can be at home with the Father and the Son and the Spirit. Actually, the Father and the Son and Spirit come to make a home with us in our anxiety. And this is the key thing that I'm trying to convey in the book, is it's not that we need to push anxiety away, pray it away, or prescribe it away, and then we can get our act together enough for to have a relationship with God. It's actually through anxiety, not away from it or around it, but actually through anxiety. That is where anxiety is actually the opportunity for spiritual growth. And that's the invitation for all Christians.
9: You know, Curtis, even in the church, you have this dichotomy of people that are the glass is half full and those the glass is half empty. Unfortunately, the world and social media and news and cable news, and I mean, it is kind of aimed right to that anxiety and to amp it up.
7: That's right.
9: What's happening with that? I've described it like a can of something has been uncorked.
7: Yeah, that can is called smartphones and social media. So if you look at the research of Jonathan Haidt, a well-respected social psychologist, he's got a great book coming out very soon that just shows pretty persuasively that this hockey stick rise in anxiety, especially among teens and children, but adults in general, is pretty strongly correlated with the rise of smartphones and social media.
9: Wow.
7: Basically, what's happening is we're getting bombarded with images that are designed algorithmically by the algorithm, right, to actually stoke anxiety, because it turns out that anxiety is a great driver for clicks.
9: It's sticky.
7: It's very sticky. You want to find the next thing. And so that's the external cause. And I think there's things we need to do as a society, as a church, to deal with the external drivers of anxiety.

0: built on inadequate foundations. That's the message I'm trying to get out about anxiety. Yes, there are external causes, but the levees, the foundations, the biblical foundations that we have erected to deal with anxiety are built on flawed foundations, and that's what we need to address as well.
1: Curtis, there again are things that we say within the Christian community that are both helpful and sometimes unhelpful. I think Philippians 4:6, I think you referred to it as the clobber verse. Describe what that, tell us what it is, and then why is it used
0: verses,
1: as a clobber?
0: Do not be anxious about anything. And it's often used to actually portray anxiety as a sin, as something that you should not have, and that Paul's statement in Philippians 4:6 is like saying, don't be anxious. You shouldn't be anxious. I could almost hear my mom and my parents and my culture speaking that to me. Or, you know, you're supposed to pray enough so that it goes away. In my book, I go into more sort of exegesis for why I think that's a misread of Philippians 4:6. The most obvious reason is in Philippians 2:28 earlier, Paul talks about his own anxiety, about his own anxiety about sending Epaphroditus back to the Philippian church. He says, so that my anxieties may be addressed. Mm-hmm. So it would be very odd if having just a few passages earlier, Paul saying, I'm anxious around this whole situation with Epaphroditus, he goes around and says, and if you're feeling anxious, you're sinning, right? So you shouldn't be anxious. So, you know, it's, and that's just one verse, but I think the most powerful biblical exegesis about anxiety is just to recognize that Jesus himself experienced anxiety.
1: Mm-hmm.
0: So all of the passages around his experience when he was about to confront loss, the loss of all losses, his death, he is in anguish. He has physical symptoms of anxiety. He's sweating so intensely that it's described, I think metaphorically, as sweating blood. Jesus is experiencing anxiety. Why? Because he's human. Mm. He is the one true human, right? And when human beings are about to or contemplating the possibility of loss in the future, they will experience anxiety. That is a natural human reaction that Jesus himself went through, not away or not around. He didn't pray it away, didn't make it go away. He went through it because that's what human beings are. And that's what true human beings do is when contemplated with loss, the possibility of loss, we feel anxiety. And this is why it's important to distinguish anxiety from anxiety disorder, right? Anxiety is the natural human experience, often experienced physiologically or mentally in the face of impending loss. Jesus himself experienced it. Anxiety disorder is the inability to handle, to hold, to experience anxiety. This is why I love the title of this show, How to Handle Anxiety, not how to make anxiety go away, but how to handle it, how to hold it, how to experience it. That's what human beings are invited to do because it turns out that just like Jesus went through his anxiety with the Father, we too have the invitation to go through anxiety in Jesus with the Father and experience true transformation.
1: You know, and that analogy or that scriptural reference is so powerful because, you know, of course, Jesus was sinless. And he did experience that anxiety in Gethsemane. And really, his resolution to that was not my will, but your will be done.
0: Right. Yeah.
1: And relate that to the solution, you know, when you're having anxiety, the trust that we have in God's care for us, no matter our circumstances, that will bring you hopefully a place of peace and rest.
0: Right. And this is where it's so important to not label anxiety itself as a sin or a problem to make go away. Because if we say anxiety is a problem to go away, what we're really saying is loss is a problem to make go away, right? That loss itself is something that we should not experience.
1: Right.
0: And so if that's true, then we are going down a false gospel. Because what that means is we are then portraying God as the great sort of insurance scheme in the sky that's supposed to insure us from experiencing any loss, right? Because if anxiety equals loss, that means then we have to make loss go away if we're saying we're going to make anxiety go away.
1: But to a degree, isn't that our culture? I mean, we want all pain to go away. We want to bubble wrap the kids. We don't want them to get a boo-boo emotionally, physically.
0: Right.
1: So we're kind of, as a culture, we are dead set on protecting our kids at all costs. And I don't know that that's healthy.
0: Well, and I think the Christian culture has absorbed that and spiritualized that in unhelpful ways, where we expect that the answer to anxiety is to pray it away, which actually means you're supposed to pray that that loss that you fear does not have

0: happen, that God is going to protect you from that loss of job, the marital stress, your kids suffering, and so forth. And if that's true, then we're in trouble, because I think all of us who are Christians for a while have come to realize when we pray for loss to go away, which is a good, right thing, natural human thing to do, God does not answer every single one of them by saying, yes, I will insure you for facing that loss. Just like he did not, quote unquote, save the son from the loss that he experienced on the cross.
1: You mentioned a formula in the book. What's the formula with dealing with anxiety?
0: Well, I say anxiety equals loss times avoidance. So anxiety equals loss, right? Anxiety is what natural human reaction to the face of impending loss. We're going to experience anxiety because we're going to experience loss in our life, right? Unless we are so deluded that we think that we're protected from
1: that. It's probably the lessons that God is showing us for eternal benefit.
0: So I say loss times avoidance, because the one thing we can make anxiety go higher, the multiplier effect, is if we actually try to make anxiety go away, try to make loss go away, if we try to avoid it, right? And there's nothing wrong with asking God, so, hey, please take this cup away from me. Jesus prayed that himself. Yeah. But ultimately, we have to make that transition to say, but your will be done, right? So this is where, if we can transition from avoidance to actually holding, to actually where we can actually hold loss, manage it, handle it, suffer it.
1: What does that look like practically, though? I mean, you're dealing with this. You're a professor. This is what you're working with every day at the every person place.
0: Yeah.
1: What does that look like? In fact, I think you have some very practical tools to help us do that.
0: Yeah.
1: What does that look like?
0: Well, I think my book sort of outlines, I think, a pathway we can follow.
1: Yeah, like naming the loss.
0: Naming is the loss is one of the most important things.
1: What does that sound like? Again, just help me, because I'm not sure I know what you're meaning.
0: Let me tell a story that illustrates this from my own most intense experience of anxiety. So what happened was I replaced the founding pastor of a growing church. Never a great job, by the way, I've come to learn, because a lot of people are sort of have their eyes on you, and you feel this great pressure to measure up to the founder. I took over just at the same time that the dot-com bust hit Silicon Valley, so there was a massive exodus of people from the region, from the church, giving goes down, and I'm in my first year as the pastor.
1: A lot of stress.
0: Replacing, a lot of stress. But I had internalized, again, this framework that anxiety is a sin, a sign, or at least a sign of lack of faith. And how could your new pastor go ahead and confess that I don't have faith, right? Or I lack faith. Mm. So I just tried to work harder, do more work, couldn't name what really was going on. I couldn't name, this is because I am suffering from anxiety and anxiety about my performance and how all of you will think about me, right? So it's instead, I thought it's workload, it's a lot of more pressures and demands. So then I generally sleep around 7 hours a night. That went down to about 6, then 5, then 4. And again, I couldn't name this as actually this is classic signs of anxiety, loss of sleep. I couldn't name it as such. Just kept naming it as my body doesn't need as much sleep because it's ramping up to face this.
1: Yeah, meeting the challenge.
0: Meeting the challenge, exactly. That's right. And then my sleep went down to 4, then 3. 2, and then I went through a 2-week period where I do not remember consciously falling asleep at all. I must have had micro sleep because your body can't handle it, but I don't remember consciously falling asleep for 2 weeks in a row. And that is torture. That is like your mind starts fracturing. It's an intense form of suffering that experience. And I got to that, and basically that I had a breakdown, and I actually had to leave the pastorate because I couldn't function anymore. It slid over into a deep depression. It got that bad because I could not name what was happening for me and name it as actually I'm feeling anxiety. I just had to push through, and that my coping mechanisms, my highly functioning strategies that had served me so well from 8 years old on just broke down. And this is what can happen with people who seemingly are doing well because they have really high functioning coping mechanisms, but at some point, if they don't actually name and actually experience and deal with their underlying anxiety, it can lead to this kind of breakdown.
1: Yeah, I mean, that's a powerful story in terms of how to manage it and how to cope with it. You shared with us earlier you went to counseling. You mentioned that when you're dealing with that severe anxiety. When would you say it's time to get help, and what does that help look like?
0: Yeah. I think it's time to get help when it feels overwhelming, when you realize that I'm lacking the tools, I'm lacking the ability, or when you're feeling very alone, I think is another time to get really help. When you feel like things are very complex and it's you can't sort it out in your mind, having somebody else to help you be a listener and a mirror to you can be very helpful. So those are some of the common signs.
1: Curtis, one of the key pushbacks we will get, obviously, is how we integrate science, medication, and issues like anxiety. Address some of those common kind of theological and medical constraints that we suffer from in the Christian community.
0: Yeah. Well, I think mental health can be a very helpful tool to help us get our anxiety into at a level where we can actually look at it. So, you know, Psalm 139 says, "Search me and know me and know my anxious thoughts." Mm. So this is a key part of how anxiety becomes an opportunity for spiritual growth, is we can actually, in a invitation to God, invite him to help us know our anxious thoughts. What's really going on there? The challenge is sometimes the anxious thoughts have gotten so big that they actually overwhelm us, that we can't actually even look at them. They're just a monster, or they're so unclear in our heads. And this is where I think a therapy can help us look at it a little more clearly, and then a medication can help bring the monster back down to a little bit more manageable size.
1: But also to not feel guilty if that is what is needed.
0: 100%, yeah. This is absolutely part of God's provision to humanity is medicine, and you know, Christ is in all things. So done rightly, done with the right motivations, I think it's a perfect, and I've benefited from myself. The distinction I want to draw is, though, is that managing your anxiety, bringing it down to some manageable level, is not the same thing as spiritual growth. This is what secular mental health can't offer, is it can't actually offer anxiety as an opportunity for spiritual growth. It simply is still stuck in the, it's a problem we have to either make go away or at least bring it down to manageable size. But it can't see it as an opportunity for spiritual growth, in the, at least in the fully Christian sense. And this is where I think there's a helpful partnership between secular mental health and spiritual formation.
1: When you talk about being fully present and describe that again, so you know, the person on the street can grab what you're saying, but being fully present, you say, allows anxiety, the possibility of anxiety to be better managed.
0: That's right. It brings it down to size, because anxiety is the fear of future loss, right? Anxiety is fear of something that's going to happen in a future scenario. Yeah. This is why Jesus in the Sermon on the Mount, Matthew 6, says, don't worry about tomorrow. Come back today. Look at the lilies. Look at the birds. He's trying to bring his listeners back to the present, because what happens is anxiety, one way to think about anxiety, it's a hijacker. It's a mental hijacker that basically hijacks us from the present moment into the future. And because the future is unknown, in the future, once anxiety has hijacked you into that future state, it could spin all sorts of scenarios, like a burglar has broken into your house, right? Because that's a future scenario as an 8-year-old I'm spinning in my head. So one of the ways that we bring anxiety back down to size that you can do without medication, right? Or with medication even, or as a partner, is to simply learn practices, spiritual practices that are ancient Christian spiritual practices of leaving the future, of refusing to get hijacked in the future and coming back into the present with God. And things like breathing, meditation, scripture can be helpful in this. Nature can be very helpful as ways for us to actually get back to the present.
1: It's so true, Curtis. And I love these tools you've shared for people to get closer to Jesus through anxiety. It sounds contradictory, but it's not. Our fallen world can be a scary place, but God is faithful, so we don't have to live in fear. And to our listeners and viewers, I hope you were encouraged today and that you came away with a sense of peace, not fear.
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1: In this bulletin, voter support drops for Labor and a declaration from the WHO. With the details, I'm Naomi Millam. Voters have marked the Albanese government down for breaking an election promise not to touch tax breaks for negative gearing and capital gains tax. The Resolve Political Monitor shows Labor's primary vote has dropped 3 points to 29% since last week's federal budget. 36% of respondents said their view of Labor had been damaged, while opposition leader Angus Taylor has overtaken Anthony Albanese as preferred Prime Minister. Labor's Housing Minister, Claire O'Neill, says it would have been surprising if the polls had gone in the other direction.
2: We want to make sure that Australians support the things our government's doing. We do need to do hard things, though, and this budget contains quite a lot of them. You know, we need to constrain spending on the NDIS. We need to make sure that we're addressing the housing challenges confronting the country.
1: A separate news poll also shows most Australians, including younger people, believe the budget will be bad for the economy and make them worse off. Both Angus Taylor and Pauline Hanson have pledged to change the Sex Discrimination Act after a landmark ruling gave priority to transgender rights over women's rights. Australian Christian Lobby CEO Michelle Pearce agrees with the Liberal and One Nation leaders that it's common sense to restore the biological definition of male and female.
3: Men cannot become women, and to tell children that they can be something they are not is nothing short of child abuse. We need to restore biology back into law and restore this nation to common sense. Any political leader who can't tell you what a male is and what a female is not fit to make public policy for our nation.
1: The federal court ruled in favour of a transgender plaintiff who was excluded from a women-only app called Giggle for Girls. The World Health Organization has declared the Ebola outbreak in the Democratic Republic of Congo in Central Africa an emergency of international concern. More than 87 people have died from the disease in the Congo and surrounding countries. World Health Organization Chief Dr. Tedros Ghebreyesus says they have experts on the ground.
4: Working side by side with DRC health authorities to respond to and contain the outbreak. DRC has a strong track record in Ebola response and control.
1: It does not currently meet the criteria of a pandemic. In AFL, the Dockers have been too good for Essendon at the MCG, winning 16-8-104 to 8-13-61. It's Fremantle's ninth straight win of the AFL season. Meantime, the Saints have beaten Richmond, while the Eagles have beaten the Giants in Perth. And local hero Yannick Sinner is through to the men's Italian Open singles final after beating world number 7 Daniil Medvedev. He'll take on Norway's Casper Ruud. That's the latest news and sport. I'm Naomi Millam.
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7: Scientists and fishers are teaming up to rebuild Tasmania's depleted southern calamari stocks with a 3-year spawning study. University of Tasmania staff will walk off the job for half a day on Wednesday as a pay dispute with the National Tertiary Education Union escalates. And a Tasmanian man who threatened an assault victim to force him to drop charges has avoided jail with a suspended sentence. For more of the latest and to be notified when news breaks in your area, download the free Pulse Tasmania app today.
5: Pulse Tasmania. News, it's Tassie as.
8: 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Now for the good news from John 6, verse 35. Jesus declared, "I'm the bread of life. Whoever comes to me will never go hungry, and whoever believes in me will never be thirsty."
9: Hun, how's the new showerhead coming along?
10: Nearly there. Just have to... I'm okay.
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8: It's 6:05 today. Showers increasing, top around 17 degrees. Tomorrow a shower or two, 13 to 16. And Wednesday, cloudy and also 16.

There is no end to what its power can do. So let it go and be amazed by what you see through eyes of grace. The prisoner that it really frees is you.

Matthew West and a little forgiveness. It's 6:15. Dave in the chair for Scott, who's off for the rest of this week, having a bit of time to recharge his batteries, and he'll be back with you from next Monday morning. But for the moment, here's Adele and Easy on Me.

We're messengers and we're halfway home. It's 23 minutes past six with Dave in the chair for Scott for the rest of the week. He'll be back with you again next week. Don't forget, of course, we have the 80s lunchbox coming up for you at midday. So let's go back to the 80s. In the year 1987, a group called the Party Boys, and their title album is The Party Boys, and that was the name of their first album, Hold Your Head Up High. And then from King of Country, Burn the Ships, taking us to the 6:30 news headlines.

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1: In stories making news, voters have marked the Albanese government down for breaking an election promise not to touch tax breaks for negative gearing and capital gains tax. The Resolve Political Monitor shows Labor's primary vote has dropped 3 points to 29% since last week's budget. 36% of respondents said their view of Labor had been damaged, while opposition leader Angus Taylor has overtaken Anthony Albanese as preferred Prime Minister. Victorian public hospitals are reportedly secretly using not welcome lists to ban aggressive patients. The measure means unwitting paramedics are unloading violent or aggressive patients at hospital emergency departments for care, only to be turned away, putting them and ambulance officers at risk. A deadly outbreak of Ebola in the Democratic Republic of Congo has been declared a public health emergency of international concern by the World Health Organization. And in AFL, St Kilda have defeated Richmond and Essendon were too good for Fremantle. I'm Naomi Millen with the latest headlines.
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5: Time is 28 minutes away from 7. A few showers clearing today, looking for a top of 16 degrees as we look for something in the water. And there's a bit of it lying around on the roads. 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

0: too.
1: In counseling couples, I have discovered that two people can often have a completely different orientation to time. Some people are past-oriented. They are the kind of people who love the nostalgic. They love creating memories and enjoy reading novels and films set in history. Others are present-oriented. They live for the day, and they'll do their most to get everything out of the here and now. They want to live and have a good life in the present, even if it means future debt. Then there are people who are more oriented to the future. These are the planners. They will invest money, patiently complete a long course in education. They will join a fitness program to make sure that they are healthy in the years to come. What causes conflict in some relationships is this different orientation of time. One partner may want to plan for years ahead and believes that they should be a little frugal with their money now to safeguard their future. This can cause problems if the other partner is present-oriented, because they will not see the sense in saving, but would much rather spend as much money as they can in the present so that they can experience enjoyment now. And understanding that this is the way people are different and not necessarily just being difficult will help us appreciate differing views. This is relationship psychotherapist Hans Kelder.
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0: 18 to 7, Forrest Frank there is thankful, and we're thankful for our schools that put so much effort into our students, because coming up this Thursday, Rosny College will present the teen edition of Rock of the Ages. 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

7 to 7, wet, wet, wet, and Sweet Surrender. And it may well be a little bit wet outside. We'll check that out with news, sport, and weather coming up at 7. For now, though, James Bay and Hold Back the River.

Maybe I ain't really know what living is. 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So astounding. 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I'm

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1: In this bulletin, the latest political polling out, and in sport, AFL. With the details, I'm Naomi Millam. Labor's decision to make cuts to capital gains and negative gearing has seen a drop in voter support. The news poll shows most Australians, including younger people, believe the budget will be bad for the economy and make them worse off. Senior Liberal Minister Dan Tehan says the polls show the Australian people believe Prime Minister Anthony Albanese lied to them before the last election.
2: Now it's clear that those lies have led to serious consequences in that they're going to be paying $77 billion in new taxes, and also there's been nothing to address the debt that the nation faces or the cost of living crisis.
1: A separate Resolve survey shows Labor's primary vote has dropped 3 points to 29% since last week's budget. Opposition leader Angus Taylor has shrugged off the decision of two senior Liberal figures to abandon the party for a growing One Nation. Senator Pauline Hanson has announced former Liberal Party Senator Holly Hughes and former Vice President Tina McQueen have joined the minor party. Mr Taylor has told Sky News it's their choice.
3: I love the fact in this country we have democracy and choice. It's a great thing. They are strong Liberal values. Just as people can choose whether or not they want to be citizens of this country, that's their choice.
1: Their defection comes after former Liberal Senator Corey Bernardi and former Nationals Deputy Leader Barnaby Joyce also switched parties. A Qantas flight from Melbourne to Dallas has had to be diverted because of an unruly passenger that bit a flight attendant. Brian Wilson reports.
4: QF21 was en route from Melbourne to Dallas, Texas, when halfway across the Pacific, a man allegedly became disruptive and aggressive. Several passengers assisted the crew restrain the person, who it's alleged also bit a crew member during the incident. The Boeing 787 diverted to Papeete in Tahiti, where authorities boarded the aircraft. The flight later continued the journey on to the USA.
1: To AFL, in a thrilling contest, the West Coast Eagles have secured their third win this season, beating the Giants by 17 points. Earlier, the Saints downed the Tigers by 36 at Marvel Stadium. Jaden James was there.
5: After a solid performance from the Saints in the first quarter, the Tigers struggled to give the Saints much of a scare. Despite some quick centre clearance conversions from the Tigers, the Saints maintained a comfortable lead in all four quarters. Hugo Garcia was the Saints' best on ground with two goals, and St Kilda debutant Charlie Banfield kicked his first AFL goal. The final score, St Kilda 16-13, 109, and Richmond 11-7, 73.
1: And in the NBA playoffs, the San Antonio Spurs have dismantled the Minnesota Timberwolves. That's the latest news and sport. I'm Naomi Millam.
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8: Scientists and fishers are teaming up to rebuild Tasmania's depleted southern calamari stocks with a three-year spawning study. University of Tasmania staff will walk off the job for half a day on Wednesday as a pay dispute with the National Tertiary Education Union escalates. And a Tasmanian man who threatened an assault victim to force him to drop charges has avoided jail with a suspended sentence. For more of the latest and to be notified when news breaks in your area, download the free Pulse Tasmania app today.
6: 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News that's Tassie as.
9: 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As far as the east is from the west, so far has he removed our transgressions from us.
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9: 7:05 overnight, it was very wet. 16 millimetres of rain fell. Today, the showers clearing to an overcast day. Top of 16 at the moment, 13. Again tomorrow, cloudy 8 to 17. And midweek, cloudy and 16 degrees. Sienna Sparrow now and Die on This Hill before sunburned souls.

0: Here on Sunburnt Souls, we explore life, faith, and our mental well-being. 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
1: Have you ever said anything you regret? Or fired off an angry email you wish you could suck back out of the internet? Or undo a decision you made at 2 a.m. in the morning? I've done this too many times in the past, especially while I'm manic. Over the years, one little trick I've learnt to do is halt. H-A-L-T, halt. Basically, my rule is I can't make a decision, I can't fire off an email, I can't go off at anybody else if I'm hurt, angry, lonely, or tired. If I'm one of these things, it's a bad idea. If I'm two of these things, it's a definite no-no. Feel free to swap some letters out if you need to. If you're more susceptible to hunger than hurt, put hangry in there too. For your own benefit and for the benefit of those in your life, get a system that works now so you can stop regret later.
0: For more candid conversations on faith and mental well-being, check out sunburntsouls.com.

0: Zariah Zachary there with Stay. And stay with us here at Ultra 106.5 as we continue throughout this week to focus on our volunteers. We have some wonderful volunteers here at the station that help things continue to tick over, and without them, life would be a whole lot more difficult. So if you're a volunteer this morning, can we thank you for the wonderful service that you've done? And we'll focus on volunteering throughout this week. But up next in 60 seconds, Rufus, before our Monday morning sports moment.
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4: 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Whoa.

0: I'm David Wood with another sports moment. In motorsport, the V8 supercars head to Simmons Plains this weekend, where the 2.4-kilometre track is as challenging as it is fast, requiring good braking and strong handling by both car and driver. Tasmania has a rich history in motorsports in Australia, but Simmons Plains International Raceway isn't the only circuit in the state. Baskerville Raceway is a 2-kilometre permanent motor racing circuit located near Old Beach in Hobart's northeastern suburbs. The circuit is situated in a natural amphitheatre and first opened in February of 1958 by the Hobart Sporting Car Club. It's been operating continuously since, and while some suggest that it's the oldest continual circuit in Australia, Mount Panorama's road circuit is actually older. Previously, Baskerville hosted a round of the Touring Car Championship, the Australian Sports Car Championship, Australian Formula 2, and the 2009 Formula V National Championships. With another sports moment, I'm David Wood.
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0: Jelly Roll, and I'm not okay. It's 23 minutes past seven. Time to nominate for the birthday cake we'll be giving away just before the 8 o'clock news. But for the moment, we're going to hear from Josh Haven from The Afters and what the song New Day, New Life is all about.
1: There's so many moments in life like that are so precious, and they all pass by so quick. This life is about living in the moment and remembering those things that God gives us, all those little precious things that God puts in our lives, and making the most of our time here.
0: Make the most of our time here. I like that. New Day, New Life, The Afters. It is their latest offering.

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1: In stories making news, two new opinion polls show voters have punished the Albanese government over its budget. The Resolve poll shows opposition leader Angus Taylor has now overtaken Anthony Albanese as preferred PM. A $2.7 billion pool of unclaimed funds is sitting with the National Corporate Watchdog, with some records dating back as far as the 1950s. The stash includes forgotten shares, life insurance payouts, and bank accounts that have been inactive for at least 7 years. ASIC is encouraging consumers to use the official government website to claim their cash for free. Rogue robot taxis have taken over suburban streets in America. Dozens upon dozens of AI driverless cars have been circling in the quiet streets of Atlanta for hours with no one on board. And in AFL, Collingwood champion Scott Pendlebury is open to playing on next season. The 38-year-old makes history, playing his 433rd match on Saturday. I'm Naomi Millen with the latest headlines.
2: 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Be careful, because you see it all the time. The speedsters, lane changers and tailgaters. An accident, breakdown or slow traffic, and it is on. The impatience. Lane changers weaving in and out. 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Come on, a bit of common sense. 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Maintain a 3-second gap between you and the car in front for their safety and yours. 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Towards Zero, station sponsor.
3: 28 to 8 if you're heading out to the airport for an interstate trip. Perth today, cloudy and 23 at the moment, 10. Adelaide, a few showers and 19 at the moment, 12. Alice Springs, also some showers and 20 at the moment, 15. And Darwin, showers and 31, currently 26. Brisbane, rain heavy at times, 22, now 20. Sydney, rain increasing, 23 at the moment, 17. Nation's capital, Canberra, rain increasing, 15, now 11. And Melbourne, some light showers and 17 at the moment, it's 15 degrees. Here in Hobart, we had about 15 millimetres of rain overnight. Some morning showers have cleared. Should be an overcast day. And currently in the city, it's 14 degrees with the sun up 10 minutes ago. Let's head back to the year 1985. Now the 80s lunchbox at noon. 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

0: Safika there and the beautiful family. 22 minutes to 8 on a Monday morning with Dave, getting back into the working week. And across in the US, the Australian Cam Smith's made a late charge at the US PGA. He's finished tied 5th at 4 under par. The leaders still have another 6 holes to play, so anything could unfold. In the NBA today at 10 o'clock, the Pistons and the Cavs face off. The winner will go on to the Spurs in the conference finals in the NBA, getting ever closer to deciding who the NBA champions for this year will be. And finally, the Collingwood legend Scott Pendlebury, as you heard in the news, is going to consider playing on next season. He plays his record-breaking 433rd match in the AFL Round 11 this weekend against the West Coast Eagles at 4:35 at the MCG. And I'm sure all eyes will be watching.
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0: Joint with Remedy Drive there in a heartbeat. And for a heartbeat, Delta Goodrum at Eurovision was the best singer in the world. But as the grand final unfolded, she slipped down to fourth place. Here's her thoughts.
1: I am so blown away at the love and support. I can't even begin to say thank you. I felt the country with me, and all I wanted to do was do my very best and feel that it was a great day. And that's all I could do at the end of the day. Tell you what, that's a bit of a heart starter out there. I was like, I didn't understand what the how the voting fully went at the start. So I'm going, I'm sorry, what's happening with this bit?
0: It's Delta Goodrum after finishing fourth in Eurovision, and she sung a song called Eclipse. But Delta's been around for quite a long time, hasn't she? Back in 2003, from the Innocent Eyes album, here's the title track.

Marry the right person. Hi, I'm Warwick Marsh from Dads for Kids. Hanging on my wall at home, I have H. Jackson Brown Jr.'s 21 Suggestions for Success. Now, I don't know who H. Jackson Brown Jr. is, but I often refer to his 21 great and sensible ideas for a great and sensible life. Marry the right person is the first on his list. This one decision will determine 90% of your happiness or misery, but I would add something else. Be the right person to marry. Becoming the right person for your marriage mate is a lifetime job, so is becoming a good father. Life is a journey, and committing yourself to constant improvement is usually a guarantee that you will end up on the right road. As the poet said, two roads diverged in the middle of my life. I took the one less traveled by. That's made the difference every night and every day. For more ideas on being a great dad or to subscribe to our weekly newsletter for dads, go to fatherhood.org.au.

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1: Happy birthday, happy birthday, happy birthday.
0: Three nominees for the birthday cake on this Monday morning, 18th day of May. Amelia Porter is celebrating a birthday day for our amazing girl who's hitting double figures. Happy birthday. Mike Meeting is having a birthday. Happy birthday, Mike. Love from Evelyn. And Ben Clark is also celebrating a birthday today. Happy, Ben. Happy birthday, Ben. Love from Mike and Evelyn. Well, we've put the three names in the number generator and hit the button. Landed on number one, so Amelia Porter has won the birthday cake. Let's see if we can find out what Amelia's up to as she turns 10. Well, Amelia, you're turning 10 today. Tell me a little bit about what the day in holds for you.
2: So today I'm going to get my ears pierced.
0: Oh, that's a very exciting thing.
2: Yeah, it's going to be after school and I had waffles for breakfast.
0: Oh, that's beautiful. I tell you what, I wish I had some waffles here in the studio to have, but unfortunately I haven't. Amelia, I've got some very good news for you this morning. The good news is that you were selected by our random number generator to win the birthday cake thanks to our station sponsor Treats on Franklin. So you have won a birthday cake. How about that? Sounds pretty good, doesn't it? Well, we've got your details. 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Have a happy birthday, Amelia. Great to catch up with you. That's Amelia, who's turning 10 today and the winner of the birthday cake, thanks to station sponsor Treats on Franklin.
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5: 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My old clunker's costing me a fortune to run.
4: Blimey, Mrs. Harrison. This is the third call I've had today about the exact same thing. It's good that you called, because Daikin Split Systems running costs can save you up to 46% compared to that old clunker, Mrs. Harrison. Excessive noise, costly repairs, unusually high energy costs, and uneven heating are signs it's time to get a Daikin.
5: I know what's coming.
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0: 3 to 8 coming in the next hour. Imagine Dragons Thunder, Calvin Harris, John Newman's Blame after 8 o'clock, news, sport and weather, Smash Mouth to get us there.

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1: In this bulletin, the government losing voter support and a promise from the opposition. With more, I'm Naomi Millam. The Albanese government has taken a hit in two new opinion polls after it broke a series of election promises in its latest budget. Michael Packie reports.
2: Labor's decision to take the axe to capital gains and negative gearing has seen its voter support drop. The news poll shows most Australians, including younger people, believe the budget will be bad for the economy and make them worse off. A separate Resolve survey shows people are angry at the broken election promises but are not rejecting the tax changes outright. Both opinion polls show Labor's primary vote is static at around 30%. One Nation is second and the Coalition third. Resolve has opposition leader Angus Taylor as preferred Prime Minister over Anthony Albanese, while News Poll has Mr Albanese in front. Michael Packie reporting.
1: The federal opposition is vowing to amend Australia's Sex Discrimination Act to include a definition of biological sex. It follows a decision by the federal court to uphold a landmark ruling that a biological man self-identifying as a trans woman being excluded from a female-only app was discriminatory. Nationals leader Senator Matt Canavan says the ruling demonstrates the current law is not fit for purpose.
3: I think it's just right and proper that biological females should be able to associate with other biological females and do so in a free fashion in gyms, in this case in an app to discuss women's issues.
1: The Coalition will amend the definitions if it wins the next election. Australia will work with Mexico and Colombia to target some of the globe's biggest drug cartels. A new international joint investigations team based in Colombia will see AFP officers work with local law enforcement. It's hoped the operation will help investigators gather evidence on illicit shipments before they reach the Pacific region. Scott Pendlebury isn't ruling out playing on next year ahead of his record-breaking AFL game this weekend. Eddie Summerfield reports.
4: Scott Pendlebury plays his 433rd game on Saturday in front of a crowd of likely more than 90,000 people. The 38-year-old telling the Herald Sun there's no reason why he can't play on next season. Harley Reid suits up for his 50th game against Pendlebury's Pies. The 21-year-old Eagle having a career-best 33 disposals, inspiring Andrew McWalter's side to a 17-point win over the Giants.
5: The sky's the limit for this young man.
4: And Richmond has contacted the AFL clarifying top-up player rules. The Tigers with 19 players on their injury list after Campbell Gray tweaked his hamstring in a 36-point loss to St Kilda. The club confident it'll have enough players for Friday's Dreamtime clash. Eddie Summerfield, Melbourne.
1: That's the latest news and sport. I'm Naomi Millam.
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8: Scientists and fishers are teaming up to rebuild Tasmania's depleted southern calamari stocks with a three-year spawning study. University of Tasmania staff will walk off the job for half a day on Wednesday as a pay dispute with the National Tertiary Education Union escalates. And a Tasmanian man who threatened an assault victim to force him to drop charges has avoided jail with a suspended sentence. For more of the latest and to be notified when news breaks in your area, download the free Pulse Tasmania app today.
6: Pulse Tasmania. News that's Tassie as.
9: 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Proverbs 2 verse 8, he guards the paths of the just and protects those who are faithful to him.
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9: Time is 8:05. Some showers clearing but remaining overcast for the balance of the day. Looking for top of 16 at the moment, 14. Cloudy again tomorrow, 8-17. And midweek Wednesday, cloudy and 16 degrees. 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

0: Sean Rodriguez there, and Just Like God. And here's what Sean says about that song.
1: That whole first verse, talking about, I'm running on fumes and faith. I'm trying to hold on, but God, I need you to show up. You know, I need you to show up. And that's where, like you said, some people are there at that point in their life. When I started writing this song, I was at that point in my life. That's where the line comes from. Like, you know, God, I don't know how much more I got. If I have anything more, you're going to need to help me find it, because I don't know where to find it right now.
0: It's Sean Rodriguez and Just Like God, reminding us that God shows up at the last minute sometimes. And, sometimes we have to wait on the answer to our thoughts and our prayers. It's Imagine Dragons now, and Thunder at 12 minutes past 8. Shortly, we'll be checking the traffic. Just a-

0: Guy Sebastian, 100 times round the sun at 18 minutes after 8. And, of course, Guy will be in town tomorrow with a concert at the My State Bank Arena. I think tickets are about as scarce as hen's teeth. You might be able to procure some, but if you've already got yours, you'll be looking forward very much to that. Some big things coming to the My State Bank Arena, actually, in the not-too-distant future. Throughout the month of June, there is Shiver, the ice skating rink that they put in through the June period leading up to July. And then in July, of course, from the 2nd to the 4th, 3 nights. Canada versus USA in ice hockey in Australia. Who would have imagined?
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There's a blast from the past. Go West 1993 and the Pet Shop Boys, of course, with Go West. And if you're coming west from the Eastern Shore this morning, it's pretty slow on the way in. The Tasman Highway is all the way back to the Mornington Inn. Brook is also congested and all the way back out to the Metro Soccer Club, so you get a slow run in from the Brooker this morning. The outlet back to Cat's Eye Corner as well, and very slow down Macquarie Street. The roads were wet earlier. They're starting to dry out, so do take care as you're coming in. It's also slow in Macquarie Street, Ant Hill Street, Mole Street, Collins, Liverpool, Barrack and Murray around the CBD are also fairly busy. And a reminder, 40 kilometres an hour for school zones between now and 9.30 this morning. It's 25 minutes past 8, heading up to the 8.30 news headlines, Jet Trouble, Where to Find Me.

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2: In stories making news, it's been revealed remaining ISIS-linked Australian women returning from Syria will not be forced into de-radicalisation programs if they escape criminal charges. Four of the so-called ISIS brides returned to Australia this month, three of whom were charged with serious offences, while one was released without restriction. Parliamentary records confirm Richard Miles and Penny Wong spent nearly $180,000 on a recent US trip. The bulk was spent on airfares, but neither minister would detail how many staffers they took with them. A survey shows millennials are driving a shift towards buying more locally made products. Nearly two-thirds of all those surveyed reported buying Australian-made goods always or often. The United Arab Emirates has reported a drone strike near a nuclear power station, which has triggered a fire. And Cam Smith remains one stroke off the pace of the PGA Championship through 15 holes. I'm Naomi Millen with the latest headlines.
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4: 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I'm very worried. My old clunker's costing me a fortune to run.
3: Blimey, Mrs. Harrison. 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Excessive noise, costly repairs, unusually high energy costs, and uneven heating are signs it's time to get a Daikin.
4: I know what's coming.
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6: And with the time at 28 minutes to 9, it's time to be having a look at what's happening with our weather around the state. And it's a little overcast in the northwest of the state. Burnie and Devonport both expecting 18 degrees. 19 with a chance of a shower in Launceston. If you're travelling across to the east coast in St Helens, a possible shower in 19. Strawn's cloudy and 16, and Hobart also cloudy and 16 degrees. Outside at the moment now, it's 13.

0: Hi, I'm Liz Oates. And do you ever meet some people and think, gee, you're gifted? I know a number of people like that, but there's two in particular who I really appreciate. One's my osteopath, Jared, and the other's my massage therapist, Warwick. When I hurt myself, put my back out or twist my knee, well, these guys sort it out for me. They're both really passionate about what they do, and they've studied and worked hard to get where they are. But it's more than that. It's like they have a gift and a talent for what they do. What I often notice about people who are really good at something is there seems to be an outward flow about them. You know, it's not all about them. It's about what they give out to those around them. I guess some of us are still working out what we want to do when we grow up, but I have a theory. Inside of all of us, there's a blueprint of who we really are and what we want to be. For some of us, it's near the surface, and for others, it's hidden away under responsibilities and expectations. But I guess it's like digging for treasure. Sometimes you've got to dig a little deeper to find the gold that's waiting to be discovered. We all benefit when people follow their passions and dreams. Electricity's invented. Cures for diseases are made. And hey, after a visit to my massage therapist and osteo, I'm just glad that I can walk again without a walking stick. As someone once said, the purpose of life is to discover your gift. The meaning of life is to give your gift away.
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home development on the site of the existing Derwent Army Barracks out at Dowsing Point in Glenorchy. The RSL has responded this morning with a Facebook post saying it was not consulted before the plans were announced and that they are very concerned about the future of the Army Reserves in Tasmania as a result. The body of a woman found dead for weeks has been discovered at a house in the Hobart suburb of Newtown, police designating the area a crime scene. And this Thursday, the state budget will be handed down. We'll await with interest to see what's happening. Here's Ed Sheeran now, and camera.

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0: child. Blessing Offer there, and O Child at 12 minutes to 9. Recently, Blessing Offer was asked if you always thought he would be making Christian music.
1: I never grew up saying I'm going to be a Christian artist. And even to this day, I don't like that label because there's a certain, like, ism, stigma. You know, I tell people I'm an artist that's a Christian, right?
2: Yeah.
1: I think when you hear Christian artist, you have this idea, right? I grew up in New York City. I grew up in Connecticut. I'm from Nigeria. The music I make, I would like it to reach more people than the term Christian artist allows for. You know what I mean?
3: Yeah.
1: Whether that's right or not, I just think saying to someone I'm a Christian artist shuts down a lot of conversation. Right?
3: Mm-hmm.
1: But I want to make the kind of music that's just music.
0: That's Blessing Offer on Christian music and the way he likes to be seen as an artist. It is 10 minutes away from 9, 21 Pilots now with Drag Path.

Switch there and upside down, and things are fairly upside down in town at the moment, with the Argyle Street car park closed this morning due to an electrical fault. Work's underway to resolve that issue as soon as possible. The centre point and central car parks remain fully operational, available for use. The Hobart City Council asking for patience and understanding while repairs are carried out at Argyle Street. So not so easy to park in town this morning.

That's Thomas Rhett and Marsh Mellow, along with Matt Corby, both coming up after news, sport and weather at 9. To get us there, Sam Felt and Kimberly Ann.

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1: In this bulletin, a blow for Labor in the latest polling and a declaration from the WHO. With more, I'm Naomi Millam. The Albanese government has taken a hit in two new opinion polls following the release of its latest budget. Those surveyed by News Poll believe the financial blueprint will be bad for the economy and make people worse off. The separate Resolve survey shows voters are angry Labor broke a number of election pledges. Liberal MP Aaron Violi told Channel 9 the results show the coalition have a chance to win back voters.
2: There is a pathway here for the opposition to make some hay, then want to after a year in which the government said they wouldn't do something and then clearly backtracking. So yeah. big fight ahead and voters up for grabs.
1: In the Resolve poll, opposition leader Angus Taylor has overtaken Anthony Albanese as preferred Prime Minister. Australians living with obesity can now access new guidelines to manage their weight and protect their heart health. The nation's first clinical consensus statement on obesity was informed by a task force of 22 experts. The Heart Foundation's Natalie Raful says more than half the adult population is expected to be obese in the next decade unless we act now.
3: And so it's incredibly important for us to better manage this often underlooked risk factor for heart disease.
1: It's taken a year to develop the statement. The World Health Organization has declared the Ebola outbreak in Africa an emergency of international concern. Jack Hahn has the details.
4: Close to 100 people have died from the disease in days in Congo and the surrounding countries. It's prompted the World Health Organization to declare an international emergency. ISIS militias in nearby areas are making it hard for officials to get a clear picture on how bad the outbreak is, but it is known that hundreds of people have contracted Ebola, and according to the African CDC, community transmission continues. The strain has a mortality rate of about 50%. The World Health Organization is calling for calm, though, pointing out that this is the 17th outbreak of Ebola in this area of Africa since the 70s.
1: The US president is warning Iran the clock is ticking amid stalled talks to permanently end the conflict in the Middle East. Donald Trump has taken to social media to warn officials in Tehran that they better get moving fast or, quote, there won't be anything left of them. In round 10 of the AFL, Fremantle have extended their winning streak to 9, completely demolishing Essendon at the MCG 104-61. Wrapping up magic round in the NRL, the Panthers beat the Dragons 28-6, the Knights beat the Titans, and the Warriors are sweating on the fitness of Tanner Boyd after they stunned the Broncos 42-12. And in tennis, Jannik Sinner is through to the Italian Open final after beating world number 7 Daniil Medvedev. That's the latest news and sport. I'm Naomi Millam.
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7: An electrical fault has closed Hobart's Argyle Street car park this morning. Scientists and fishers are teaming up to rebuild Tasmania's depleted southern calamari stocks with a 3-year spawning study. And University of Tasmania staff will walk off the job for half a day on Wednesday as a pay dispute with the National Tertiary Education Union escalates. For more of the latest and to be notified when news breaks in your area, download the free Pulse Tasmania app today.
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8: And time to have a look at the weather for Hobart today. Showers clearing and overcast, 16, the top currently 13. Tomorrow cloudy again, 8 to 17. And still Wednesday cloudy and 16 degrees. Matt Corby now with a resolution.

0: We are vessel, the proof of his love at 9:15, and there is some good news from the Hobart City Council. Argyle Street car park, the electrical fault there has been rectified and everything is operating normally. The car park is now open, so if you're heading into the city and you're a regular Argyle Street car parker, now there is no longer a problem. Back in 60 seconds with the Verve's Bittersweet Symphony, and then Michelle Mitchell, Built on Love.
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0: Hi, I'm Michelle Mitchell with another tip for parenting teens. 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Love is the only foundation for any parent-child relationship. 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And teenagers demand unconditional love from their parents, but they seldom give it. They expect their parents to be faultless, handle their mood swings, and move on from last night's argument as quickly as they do. For teenagers, their relationship with their parents is a one-way street, and not surprisingly, the destination is centered around them. That can be hard on parents. Take time to look after yourself. Remind yourself that you're a great parent, because your teenager may not think to do so for some time yet.
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1: In stories making news, the latest news poll shows most voters have rated Labor's budget the worst for the economy in more than 30 years. It finds the changes to capital gains and negative gearing would make people worse off. Four aviators are being evaluated by medical personnel after a mid-air crash in the United States. Two fighter jets collided mid-flight during a local air show at the Mountain Home Air Force Base in Idaho. A Ukrainian drone strike has killed at least four people in Russia. It's understood the drone offensive targeted a number of regions in the nation, including Moscow, using around 500 drones. And the Maroons Origin Game 1 squad list has been released. Debutant Sam Walker has been handed the reins at halfback, and Kalen Ponga has beaten Reece Walsh for the fullback jersey. Cam Munster retained at 5/8. I'm Naomi Millen with the latest headlines.
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5: 27 to 10 today, a few showers clearing it, overcast 16, still 13 degrees in the city. As Coldplay suggests, we can fix you. 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

0: Ariana Grande, Justin Bieber, and Stuck With You. It's a 9:45. Now, as we've been telling you for the last couple of weeks, we're heading towards our June end of financial year appeal this year. We are on air on purpose. In fact, we are on air on purpose every day of the year. And our purpose is to serve you, the people of Southern Tasmania, with a positive, family-friendly media perspective. And so, therefore, to assist us in doing this, as you have over the last 46 years, we ask for your support financially at this time of the year. We've had some wonderful donations and some wonderful comments coming through already for people wanting to get in good and early. It's not too early to get in. You can get in before the appeal kicks off on the 1st of June by simply going to our website, ultra106five.com, because Ultra 106.5 is on air on purpose.
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Al Green and Linux, and put a little love in your heart. It's 10 to 10 and rain's starting to fall again outside, and that's resulted in two accidents in the last 10 or 15 minutes. Police are on the scene of a two-vehicle crash, Proctors Road, Dunearn. One lane currently blocked heading towards Hobart. Motorists asked to avoid the area until the scene is cleared. The other accident, which has happened in the last 10 minutes, is at Roslyn Avenue and Blackmans Bay. The southern lane of Roslyn Avenue blocked from Illawarra Road. Motorists asked to avoid the area until the scene is cleared. And at this stage, no serious injuries reported in either accident. Roads wet and slippery. Drive with care. And the good news, the Argyle Street car park again is open. Sometimes.

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0: fall.
1: Joseph O'Brien there with Trust Fall, and thank you to our listeners that have called in from Old Beach, beautiful part of the state. There's been a single vehicle crash there actually on the East Ulan Highway this morning. The road's now blocked in both directions. Motorists asked to avoid the area till the scene is cleared. No serious injuries reported at this stage, but police and emergency services are just arriving on the scene. Expect things to take a little bit longer to come in from Old Beach, and perhaps take the alternative over the Bridgewater Bridge if you are north of that particular scene of the accident, which is going to slow things up. Single vehicle accident and the East Ulan Highway there at Old Beach. Coming up after 10, we've got Ewan, and he's going to play these.

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1: In this bulletin, former Liberals defect to One Nation and the Origin Game 1 team lists have been released. With more, I'm Naomi Millam. Opposition leader Angus Taylor has shrugged off the decision of two senior Liberal figures to abandon the party for a growing One Nation. Senator Pauline Hanson has announced former Liberal Party Senator Holly Hughes and former Vice President Tina McQueen have joined the minor party. Mr. Taylor has told Sky News it's their choice.
2: I love the fact in this country we have democracy and choice. It's a great thing. They are strong Liberal values. Just as people can choose whether or not they want to be citizens of this country, that's their choice.
1: Their defection comes after former Liberal Senator Corey Bernardi and former Nationals Deputy Leader Barnaby Joyce also switched parties. A survey shows 81% of Australians would support more domestic manufacturing in the country. The poll shows nearly two-thirds of all respondents reported buying Australian-made goods always or often. Taiwan has reasserted its independence after US President Donald Trump warned the island against breaking away from China, Reid Butler reports.
3: A spokesperson for the Taiwanese president.